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10: 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Climate change is not a distant threat. It's affecting us at every stage of life, and even before we're born.
11: We're seeing uncontrollable wildfires, persistent droughts, sea levels rising, and through this, we're seeing how pregnant women, newborns, are being affected by this every day.
10: But across the country, mothers and caregivers are using their voices to build a better future for their loved ones.
12: Governors have power, mayors have power, and they need to hear from moms and dads and caregivers.
10: That effort doesn't belong to any one political party, because protecting families never has.
12: We say we are mom partisan because we are supportive of anybody on either side of the aisle who is trying to make things better for our children, safer for our children.
10: Mother is mothering. 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
13: Live from NPR News in Washington, I'm Ryland Barton. The Iran war has disrupted energy markets for more than 10 weeks, and now President Trump tells CBS News that he wants to temporarily suspend the gas tax. NPR's Danielle Kurtzleben reports on Trump's latest response to surging gasoline prices.
14: Suspending the gas tax would require an act of Congress. Currently, the tax is 18.3 cents per gallon of gas and 24.3 cents on diesel. The potential suspension is an acknowledgement from the White House of the toll that high gas prices have taken on American consumers. The latest NPR PBS News Marist poll found that 8 in 10 Americans say gas prices are straining their budgets, and that 63% say those price increases are Trump's fault. Regular gasoline cost just under $3 per gallon before the U.S. bombed Iran. Now it costs 50% more at $4.52, according to AAA. Danielle Kurtzleben, NPR News, The White House.
13: And the average price in California is $6.16. After a Virginia court nullified a redistricting referendum that would have given Democrats four more favorable districts in the 2026 midterms, the state's Democrats are asking the U.S. Supreme Court to pause that ruling. Jad Khalil of member station VPM reports.
15: Democrats in Virginia have been rushing to join an effort to counter a gerrymandering push President Trump started in July. Last month, voters approved the constitutional amendment that would lead to a map with a big advantage for Democrats. But Friday, the Supreme Court of Virginia ruled that the legislature didn't follow the state constitution's amendment process. Meanwhile, Republicans this week in Alabama, Louisiana, and South Carolina are taking steps to redistrict at Trump's urging after the Supreme Court weakened protections for minority voters. For NPR News, I'm Jad Khalil in Richmond.
13: The California man accused of trying to assassinate President Trump at the White House Correspondents' Dinner has pleaded not guilty to the charges. As NPR's Ryan Lucas reports, Cole Allen entered his plea at a hearing today in federal court.
16: The 31-year-old faces four counts, including trying to assassinate the President of the United States. At his arraignment, Allen was in shackles and an orange prison outfit. He stood at the podium as his attorneys entered a plea of not guilty to the charges against him. Prosecutors say Allen traveled from Los Angeles to Washington, D.C. by train and booked a room at the same hotel where the White House Correspondents' Dinner takes place. Allen then allegedly tried to storm the dinner with a shotgun and other weapons, but was stopped at the outer perimeter by Secret Service agents. He is scheduled to be back in court in late June. Ryan Lucas, NPR News, Washington.
13: Sales of previously occupied homes were essentially flat in April, another lackluster showing for the housing market during what's traditionally its busiest time of the year. The latest figure fell short of the pace economists were expecting. The national median sales price increased 0.9% in April from a year earlier to $417,000. It's NPR. The Supreme Court is leaving access to a widely used abortion pill untouched, at least until Thursday, while the justices consider whether to allow restrictions on the drug mifepristone. The order prevents restrictions on the medication imposed by a federal appeals court from taking effect for now. Women seeking abortions can still visit a doctor remotely, and the pill can be mailed to them. Hundreds of scientists and advocacy groups have signed on to a letter demanding that the Trump administration restore nearly two dozen members of the National Science Board that were fired recently. It's the latest in a number of attacks on science under this administration. NPR's Katia Riddle reports.
17: The scientists wrote that this was, quote, one of many actions taken by the current administration that deprives our government of independent, apolitical oversight and expert advice, unquote. They went on to warn that its impacts would extend beyond science into healthcare and technology. The members of the board were fired suddenly in late April when they received emails informing them that their service was terminated immediately. The board was set up by Congress to offer leadership and policy direction to the National Science Foundation. The signatories went on to warn that the United States is becoming less competitive with China, a country that is now investing heavily in science. Katie Riddle, NPR News.
13: The Men's Soccer World Cup is 1 month away, and it's almost time for coaches of the record 48 competing nations to finalize their 26-person squads. The tournament will be held in the United States, Mexico, and Canada. FIFA expects to announce the official squad lists on June 2nd. U.S. stocks inched up to new records today. 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
19: This is Climate One. I'm Kusha Navidar. It's Mother's Day this weekend, and so we're dedicating this episode to those incredible people who care for us, care for the planet, and care for the natural systems that support kids everywhere, starting with a high-profile guest. And I can't believe she was able to clear her schedule for us to make it happen. Hi, Mom.
20: Hi, Kusha.
19: One of my happiest memories of you was in fifth grade when you came to my classroom to talk about acid rain. Do you remember that?
20: Yes, I do.
19: I thought it was one of the coolest things ever because you were an environmental engineer and I had no idea what that meant, but I knew that you brought a video game from your work about how to keep your driveway and lawn clean for the environment, and you spoke so authoritatively about acid rain. So my first question for you was, how do you remember talking about your work to me?
20: I remember to be in your school and have a representation of you as Kusha's mom is in this class, and I was just hoping that you would be proud that I represent my work. Actually, acid rain was not my specialty, but I thought bringing a game would be cool for fifth graders.
19: It was cool. We played it after you left. I remember there was a line. You care about the environment. You were in charge of a lot of the water quality around New York State. That's how I always frame what you do. I'm like, oh yeah, she made sure that the drinking water in the region outside of New York City was safe to drink along with a lot of other things. Why did you choose to become an environmental engineer?
20: Well, I always loved nature and math, and environmental engineering is a marriage of both.
19: You mentioned that it was important for your kids to care about the environment. Can you talk a little bit more about that? Why was that the case?
20: Well, as a mother, you try to teach the great values to your children. It's a universal thing. It goes along with honesty, kindness, integrity, and care for the world you live in. So I happen to be an environmental engineer, but but it's no different from what other people teach their children. Mm. And I did not have a systematic way of teaching my children those values. I taught them to be good people, and good people end up loving the environment.
19: Oh, that's a great sentence. That's really nice. I like that. Since this episode is going to air for Mother's Day, you know, we're going to be talking to mother figures, to moms that work to make the world healthier and better. So my last question for you is, do you think moms have a special power when it comes to making change happen?
20: Mothers do have a special power. And that comes from their resiliency and adaptability. So they can make changes. They can make world better. That was a terrible answer, but
19: that was a great answer. No, that's a great answer. You're saying things that I think a lot of people could relate to, and maybe we'll hear about throughout the rest of the episode. So I really appreciate it. I think it's a very good insight. Shore Karamipour is formerly a regional water engineer with the New York State Department of Environmental Conservation. And equally as important, she is my mom. Mom, thanks for joining us.
20: Thank you for making me happy every day.
19: Happy Mother's Day, everyone. I'm Kusha Navadar.
0: And I'm Ariana Brocious. Today, we're marking Mother's Day by exploring what it really means to care for our communities, for our children, and for the planet they'll inherit. And Kusha, we had such a lovely interview with your mom there at the top.
19: I feel so special that I got to share that moment with her and with you, Ariana, and with everyone listening right now. I've never actually had a conversation like that with my mom about where her career and care for the environment and raising her children, where those all intersected. So it was a really special experience for me.
0: Yeah. And as we gathered stories and interviews for this episode, one thing that really became clear to me is how universal this is, this idea of moms, of caregivers, of your chosen family, of your auntie or someone who's special in your life, teaching you in their own way the value of the natural world, right? And I think moms are especially special in this sense because of all the things that they encompass and hold. My own mom was an amazing woman, and I have this really beautiful memory of her teaching me as a young kid that ponderosa pines smell like butterscotch and that I should go and stick my nose in the trunk and experience it, and her having that moment with her. And I think that sense of connection, that sense of wonder, is something that so many of us can relate to.
19: I love that. And I can imagine you as a little kid sticking your head right in the tree. It's such a cool memory for you. I'm sure such a special one. And I think it also means a lot for me to hear it because it kind of reminds me about how formative and like impactful these kinds of moments in raising your kids or people that you love that are younger than you as a mom can be.
0: Yeah, and beyond those interpersonal special connections, mothers have been active as a force, you know, in so many important social and political movements. There's the Mothers of East LA, MAD, Moms Clean Air Force, who we'll hear from in just a few minutes. When moms get together, they make a lot happen.
19: Yeah, and today we're going to hear from a couple of incredible women who are working hard to make a better world for their families and everyone else.
0: And we'll also hear some more beautiful stories from our colleagues, friends, and listeners about the women and mentors who shaped how they see and care for the natural world.
19: Dominique Browning is co-founder and director of Moms Clean Air Force, an organization that has spent 15 years mobilizing parents to fight for cleaner air and a safer climate.
1: When I started, there was blogging was a new thing, right? Hard to believe, but it was new. Now it's Substack, but it used to be blogging. And there were a lot of women I noticed in the blogosphere who identified themselves as mommy bloggers. And they were all writing posts about toxic chemicals in baby bottles, BPA, or where do I get an air filter to clean the air, that kind of thing. So there was a lot of energy, and it was from women. And I thought to myself, like, how can we harness that energy and that passion and that protectiveness, that desire to do something? How can we harness that into systemic change? Not just what you buy, but how do we change laws? How do we change or create regulations to protect us from pollution?
19: And so for you, it was kind of your recognition of this coalition, of this community that had untapped potential. Is that a fair way for
1: anyone? Exactly. Yeah. What about untapped potential? Exactly. That's right.
19: You described the organization as a term that I've really taken a liking to, mom partisan. Did you coin that?
1: Yeah.
19: Can you unpack it for me? What does it mean?
1: Sure. We are trying to be nonpartisan. And instead, we say we are mom partisan because we are supportive of anybody on either side of the aisle who is trying to make things better for our children, safer for our children.
19: So I want to touch back on that in a second, but let's go a little bit in the history of the organization. So you've described the failure of the Waxman-Markey bill of 2009, which would have set a nationwide price on carbon and shift the economy toward lowering emissions, as a turning point for the climate movement. Things weren't looking good after it failed to pass, but that didn't stop you. How did that moment shape how you think about climate action?
1: That didn't stop me because I was completely naive. And this is a very good example of how if you don't know what you're doing, you will go ahead and do things. And when I started Moms, I thought we could get into getting a new bill going and getting that climate fight going again. And it was very naive of me because obviously this had become a third rail politically. However, at the same time, there was an enormous fight going on with Environmental Protection Agency over mercury protections. And mercury is a byproduct of burning coal in power plants. And there was a real struggle to bring this pollution down, just the mercury part. But if you bring down mercury pollution, you also bring down carbon pollution. So there's actually a big climate plus, as well as protecting children from a potent neurotoxin in their food.
19: When did you start to see the Environmental Protection Agency as the path forward and kind of decided to shift from advocating for legislation to shaping EPA rules?
1: That was when I saw that EPA could be a path forward. It's actually very easy to understand at a superficial level. You know, these regulations are very hard to understand if you're not trained. But at the top level, you can tell people why there shouldn't be mercury in our food. You can explain how it damages the developing fetal brain, and people get it. people understand pollution and they understand that pollution is bad. And we can talk about climate pollution. People don't really talk about emissions in their everyday lives, but they understand pollution as something that's upsetting the balance of things. So EPA turned out to be a really important place for us to engage, and that was very exciting.
19: You're talking a lot about framing, which I find quite interesting. I always like talking to people about how you frame these issues. So an interesting angle that you have explored as part of your career is framing these climate change challenges around children's health. How do you feel like people respond to that?
1: I used to talk about how I wanted to change the climate conversation from polar bears to people. What was happening back 15 years ago was that everybody was focused on climate change as a faraway issue that was going to happen in the far distant future. And people weren't talking about the impact on people. And it's a very easy step to go from people to children. And the reason that's a very powerful step to take is, apart from how much we love our children and they are our future, it's also devastating to learn about the impacts of pollution and climate problems on children's bodies. Their bodies are still developing. They're far more vulnerable. They breathe more frequently per minute. Their hearts beat faster. Everything that is bad is worse for children.
19: Let's talk about the communication aspect of it. You're reaching out to all kinds of people to build alliances far beyond the usual environmental circles, including anti-abortion groups. And you ended up finding an ally with evangelicals. Like, this spread of folks you're bringing into the tent is so interesting to me. How did that unfold?
1: Again, back to those mercury regulations, which have just been weakened again by this administration, I might add, by the way. I just started dialing people to say, okay, you are against abortion. What about protecting fetal health? Are you interested in doing that? Sounds like you are. You're protecting fetal life. Most leaders said no, they didn't want to do it. But one person said yes, the Evangelical Environmental Network, Mitch Hescox, and he was a wonderful ally in getting stronger mercury regulations. And that was terrific.
0: We'll hear more from Dominique Browning in just a minute. In honor of Mother's Day, we asked people to share stories of how their mothers or mother figures influence the way they experience the natural world. Dan Lawrence, our audio engineer for live events at the Commonwealth Club, asked his kids what their mother has taught them.
3: My name is Isla, and I'm 7 years old, and I'm in first grade. My favorite flower is a California poppy, and I like oak trees, and I don't really have a favorite animal. I just like all of them.
21: What kinds of lessons has Mom taught?
3: She helps me plant flowers in our garden in the backyard, and I really like gardening with her. It's fun for me. She taught me to not litter and be respectful to the nature.
22: My name is Levi, and I'm 9 years old, and I'm in third grade.
23: My favorite thing is just going places and having a fun time there, like the beach, and basically doing stuff out in the wilderness.
24: My mom has taught me how to keep this place nice by not littering and not showing disrespect for the earth. That's pretty much what I have to say about Mom.
0: And here's another message from Climate One listener Elizabeth Fiddler.
25: Years ago, I met Mary. She was my new boyfriend's mom. Now she's my mother-in-law. When we met, I was nearly 30, yet I had spent very little time in the wilderness. I didn't know much about hiking or gardening. I'd never been backpacking. I didn't own hiking boots. In contrast, this interesting mom I was meeting was an avid outdoors woman. She was and still is a skilled backpacker, kayaker, and gardener. She was a conservationist. These passions and her lifestyle were new to me. However, they woke up a yearning. But I didn't know if I could do these outdoorsy things. Fortunately, Mary is a generous, welcoming soul. Through her, I learned how to provision a backpack, travel lightly, and leave no trace. I'm up for driving 2 hours to a lovely day hike. I know the joy of being a lifelong nature learner and the thrill of finding wild blueberries on the trail. Now, Mary and I have been exploring and sweating together for over 30 years. Thank you, Mary, for influencing the path of my life so profoundly.
10: We'll be right back after a quick break.

0: 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A Morning Edition team is in China bringing you the latest on President Trump's summit with Chinese President Xi Jinping. 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Start your day with Morning Edition, tomorrow morning from 5 to 9 here on WSKG. Tonight, mostly clear skies with a slight chance of rain showers in the evening, lows in the lower 30s. Tomorrow, mostly sunny with highs in the lower 60s.
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4: Today, we're honoring moms and mother figures for the ways they work to protect their loved ones and the rest of us. Let's get back to my conversation with Dominique Browning, co-founder and director of Moms Clean Air Force, which works to protect children from air pollution and climate change. Now, obviously, we're seeing so many environmental rollbacks at the federal level. Have the rollbacks changed the way that you have had to lead or how you have had to operate Moms Clean Air Force in any way over the past, let's say, 2 years?
5: The rollbacks are so radical, so severe, and so reckless that they have had a kind of mind-spinning impact. So in terms of management, you kind of wake up in the morning and think, why would anybody do this? Who on this planet thinks it should be more mercury in a fetal brain? Who thinks particulate pollution, which kills people, right? Mm-hmm. Who thinks that's okay? Why would anybody want more endocrine disruptors in our stuff? So you kind of feel like you're through the looking glass, and sometimes we just look at each other like, what is going on? And it's so ideologically anti-regulation that it's just throwing everything away.
4: How does meaningful change happen now?
5: Well, there's meaningful change, and then there's meaningful resistance. We can't, we can't go to sleep for 4 years. We can't pretend this isn't important. We have to keep reminding people what's at stake here. But on the other side, there's a lot of work going on at the state level that is good and important. Governors have power, mayors have power, and they need to hear from moms and dads and caregivers. They need to hear that we care. And so while EPA might be rolling back methane rules, the governor of New Mexico is saying, no, we are going to have strong methane rules, because not only is that a waste of energy to have methane leaking into the atmosphere and disrupting our climate balance, essentially, all these volatile organic compounds come out with the methane, and that's really bad for people's health. So that means state level work really matters.
4: Have the rollbacks changed the way that you have had to lead? How are you operating in a different way than you might have been in the past?
5: That's a really good question, because I had an epiphany about that at the end of last year. We were operating for the first almost three quarters of the first year of this administration in the normal way. They would announce a rollback at EPA, and we would show up and we would testify why this was a bad idea, and we would collect evidence, and et cetera, et cetera. You know, there's this whole routine that happens. Life cycle of regulation making, which is actually very, very exciting. And testimony days are my favorite days, because you really hear
4: more than Mother's
5: people.
4: Day. Sorry, I said
5: more than Mother's Day. Our moms are bringing bouquets of evidence to EPA panels to say, here's why we care about these things. And it's very moving.
4: I got you off track. So you're saying that you love...
5: No, so we were doing that for a long time. And then right around Thanksgiving, EPA announced that they were not going to enforce methane regulations. And one of my key colleagues lives in Pennsylvania, in Western Pennsylvania, and her son, as a child, suffered from childhood leukemia. And that means that as a young adult, as an older teenager now, he is much more susceptible to cancers. And a lot of these compounds that are released around oil and gas operations and petrochemical operations are cancer-related. And I had this moment of, wait a minute, we can't continue with business as usual. We have to say they have crossed a line. This is unacceptable. And it became very clear that this administrator, Lee Zeldin, has totally corrupted the mission of EPA. The mission of EPA, which is to protect human health and the environment. That's just been thrown out the window. Literally, EPA has now announced that a human life has no value and they're not taking the cost of health impacts into consideration when they make rules. So literally that week,

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1: I can give you two diametrically sort of opposed angles on
2: sure.
1: that. One is, yes, this industry has lied. The misinformation campaigns, the disinformation campaign, let's just call it what it is, it's lying. Mm-hmm. They've lied to people for decades about what they knew about the impacts of what they were doing on our atmosphere. So that's bad. Mm-hmm. On the other side of the coin, I think that our environmental movements have been a little tone deaf about, say, coal miners. And when we talk about killing coal, not only are we talking about killing people's livelihoods, but more importantly, we've never said thank you to coal miners who gave up generations of lives to black lung disease and to horrific illnesses so that we could turn on the lights around the country. Around the country, people can read at night because coal miners gave their lives. I am extremely grateful for that. And I think that that doesn't mean we don't move on when we understand the damage of what's been done, but we shouldn't vilify people who changed our world for the better.
2: For you, it sounds like honor is really important, like finding places to bring people along, to recognize the larger narrative of where we are as a whole community for clean air.
1: Yeah, honor and love. It's not something that we talk a lot about in politics, except when it gets people in trouble. But basically, you know, operating from a place of love, we cherish this planet, we cherish our family and our children, and we are blessed with incredible beauty and bounty around us, and we need to honor that and protect it for future generations.
2: Let me dig into that a little bit. What does acting from a place of love, is that what you said? What is that? Mm-hmm. What does that look like?
1: I think what it looks like is just the kind of conversation we're having, where we try not to vilify people. We try to bring people along in this mom-partisan way. We try to focus on the pollution, and we try to focus on the solutions to those problems, those pollution problems, and which are simple in description and complicated in enactment, but they're made much, much more complicated by all the ideology surrounding all of this.
2: Dominique Browning is co-founder and director of Moms Clean Air Force. Dominique, thank you so much.
1: Thank you so much. Happy Mother's Day when it comes.
2: Happy Mother's Day. Now we get to share a few more mothering stories from our colleagues and Climate One listeners. First, we've got one from Mark Buell.
3: When I was 15 years old, my enterprising mother bought the first Volkswagen bus that was made, and she converted it, taking the middle seat out, put curtains in it and a bed, and then supplied it with the idea to take a trip around the United States and stay in all the national parks. My father, being an older man, having been born in 1898 and running the telephone company in San Francisco, opted not to do this trip. So my mother embarked with us on what turned out to be a 44-day, 10,000-mile journey. We would pull into any given national park, and we all had our assignments of what to do. And my brother and I would pitch the tent. My older sister would get the sleeping gear out. My younger sister would get utensils and cooking things. And within an hour and a half, we were set up, ready to go. And so we would stay 2 or 3 days at each of these national parks. It's very hard to explain the impact that had on me. But as a result, I ended up

0: serving on the board and 12 years as chair of the Golden Gate National Park Conservancy. For 13 years, I was president of the Recreation and Park Commission. I sat on the board of the Neighborhood Park Council in San Francisco. Parks became, whether I knew it or not, very much a part of my life and an appreciation for some very basic and fundamental living, but always outdoors and always seeing nature and gaining kind of subconsciously this enormous appreciation for nature in its finest form.
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10: We know climate change intersects with nearly all aspects of life, and creating families is no exception. When fossil-fueled disasters strike, pregnant women are among the most vulnerable and often the most overlooked. In Pakistan, which has one of the world's highest infant mortality rates, midwife and climate advocate Neha Mankani has seen this firsthand. As founder of the Mama Baby Fund and climate advisor at the International Confederation of Midwives, she's making the case that midwifery isn't just a family planning option, it's a climate resilience strategy.
11: Midwives are inherently a climate-friendly solution for communities. They don't have to be high-tech. Their hands is what they basically work with. They're a low-cost solution. They're part of communities and they work within in the infrastructure of communities, which means that they can weather things like climate disasters. So if there is, suppose there's a flood in a community, a midwife is part of that community. So a lot of times she can make sure that women don't lose that continuity of care.
10: So I've worked with midwives. I've had the good fortune of being able to have those relationships, and it's been very important in my life. What's the most misunderstood thing you think there is about being a midwife?
11: I would say the idea that midwives just support birth or just conduct deliveries, because there's so much more in our work as midwives. We are so immersed in the lives of women, the lives of families. And the word midwife means with women. So you're a birth companion, you're there with family, you're supporting them with the children, you're helping them with decision making. They are there for women through the pregnancy and birth process and beyond.
10: Yeah. And, you know, it is a long process. The preconception, family planning stage, conception, obviously carrying a baby, and then postpartum. It's multiple years, really.
11: Yeah, and the emotional aspect of it also just goes beyond birth, right? It just is just being present, being there, being whatever it is that women and families need at that time.
10: Yeah.
11: I just love being a service provider. I love the messiness of human life. I love being part of all of that and more.
10: What do you say to people who don't connect climate change and reproductive care?
11: I would say they should come and see the communities that we work in, because we are seeing the connections every day. So this is not something that we see one-off anymore. Climate change is a threat multiplier. So it's really increasing the severity of climate disasters that we see around us. So everywhere it is hotter. We're seeing a lot more intense tropical cyclones. We're seeing uncontrollable wildfires, persistent droughts, sea levels rising. And through this, we're seeing how pregnant women, newborns are being affected by this every day. What something like extreme heat does to pregnant women, including raising their blood pressure, dehydration, preterm birth, a baby's not being able to cool down and like ending up in the hospital in their early days, or you see a very large scale climate disaster and what that does to, what being displaced does to women in the pregnancy process, nutritional challenges, loss in continuity of care, vector-borne diseases. There's so much that we're seeing, and we're seeing it every day. So I would just paint that picture so people could understand what it is that's happening.
10: Yeah, it is a increasing reality for many parts of the world. You and I both live in places that are already hot. I live in Southern Arizona, where nearby in Phoenix, I think just recently there were more than 100 days over 100 degrees of temperature. And those extreme heat impacts are real for many parts of the population, especially pregnant women and newborns, as you said, who have a lot of difficulty regulating their body temperature. In Pakistan, temperatures in the spring and summer routinely exceed 104 degrees Fahrenheit, 40 degrees Celsius. How do you work with communities to care for mothers and newborns in those conditions, particularly when electricity access isn't always reliable?
11: It is really difficult. So the place that I work at, so that's Sindh, that gets very hot. There are parts of northern Sindh that go beyond 50 degrees, that's 50 degrees Celsius, which is actually now unlivable.
10: 50 degrees Celsius is 122 degrees Fahrenheit. That is incredibly hot, as you said, unlivable. I'm just shocked that that is being registered.
11: And we don't have a very good energy infrastructure. We don't have access to running fans or air conditioning in a lot of spaces that we work in. So we are seeing that women have a lot of adverse events related to this. A large part of this is also around knowledge equity for women and midwives to understand what the connections are between excessive heat and what's happening to their bodies and that of their babies and pregnancy, what's going on, so that they can act on it.
10: What would a more climate resilient maternal healthcare system look like in Pakistan?
11: Our healthcare system, it is quite fragile. And for a system to be climate resilient, it does have to be resistant to climate shock, especially in a place like Pakistan, which is one of the most climate vulnerable countries in the world at this moment because of how we're situated. So one, our healthcare system needs to be a lot stronger. The second thing is that we need to really strengthen our midwifery practice. So we have midwives in Pakistan, but the midwifery system is weak. If there was a strong midwifery system in rural parts of Pakistan, which is a large part of the country, women would have frontline healthcare provider access. So what we saw in 2022 was that there was a very large flood in Sindh, in the province of Sindh, and around 30 million people were affected by that flood. And we provided Mama Baby Fund, myself and another midwife that works with me. We did a lot of frontline healthcare. We did a lot of emergency response in that space. And in almost all of the spaces that we went, there was no frontline healthcare provider. So there were no midwives being able to provide care in that space because they didn't. And we spoke to some midwives who were around. We said, why are you not able to do this? And they said, it's because we don't have the mobility. We don't have the money. We don't even know if they're allowed to do it. Huh. So there is no support to be able to provide that care, right? So I think not having access to the right healthcare providers within an already fragile healthcare system means that you're not at all resilient to climate shocks of any kind.
10: Yeah, so you're referencing these really dramatic, extensive floods in 2022, and you were there on the ground responding. I can't really imagine what it must have been like to be serving as a midwife in that time. What was it like?
11: I mean, I also couldn't imagine it. I think you had to be on ground. Until I was on ground, I didn't really know. I know that I worked, there was a CSO, the community organization that was on ground, and they had told me about the first site that I went to. Then they said, you know, please make sure that, and this is like a trial landlocked area. It had a lake, and they said that please make sure you bring your life jackets with you. And I was like, I'd be really curious about why. And when I got there, I saw that it was just completely submerged. Like maybe it would have been a 15-minute walk to get from my home to a healthcare facility. It was now maybe like a boat ride of 2 hours because everything, people's homes, hospitals, schools, everything was submerged. And it wasn't anything that we could have imagined. Like we were in river boats that were sailing, but then the boat would get stuck because it's on top of a tree. So that's how much water there was. So it was just unimaginable. But what we saw on ground was that climate disasters are not equal. They don't hit everyone equally. There are people who are much more affected than others. And I think women are affected much worse in situations like this. And then within women, there are obviously women who are more vulnerable. And one of those groups is pregnant people. So we saw just in the first day that I was there, I saw this woman. So she had gone to a healthcare facility to give birth, and then that's when the flood hit. So she was able to give birth, but when she's coming back, she has a newborn with her. She takes a 4-hour boat ride to get back home. And I'm just looking at her, it's blazing hot, and she's sitting in this river boat with this newborn. And I'm thinking that this is the postpartum period that is so sacred to us. And this is what this woman has to do. And after she gets off, she's going to wade through water that's still her belly. And then she's going to walk to her home, which I'm not even sure it still exists. So that kind of thing is just really, it's really difficult.
7: Yeah. Stories like that, I think, really get at the reality that climate is impacting us now and everywhere. And I want to come back to the U.S. for a minute, because I think that sometimes for people in the U.S., there's still this idea that the climate crisis is happening elsewhere, when in fact, that's not true. It's everywhere. It's happening now. The U.S. has experienced a lot of intense flooding of its own, made worse by human-caused climate change, like the Guadalupe River flood in Texas in 2025, Hurricanes Helene and Milton, which were very, very destructive. We know more impacts are coming. Given everything that you've learned working on the ground, what lessons could leaders and healthcare practitioners in countries like the U.S. learn from your work?
11: I think one of the biggest things I would say that you need to kind of, when you're doing any kind of planning or preparedness planning, is that you really need to listen to people on the ground. Even if you talk to midwives from like 5 different contexts, you'll say that the kind of response that everyone is able to provide is so contextually specific. An example of this is cooling mechanisms, for example, in places of excessive heat. And one of the things we'll always tell midwives that you should make sure that women know that they should, you know, put cooling packs on their necks when they get home, and they should do foot baths because their circulation needs to improve when they come back from the heat. And a lot of times in my initial days, I would say this to women, and women would say, I only have one bucket of water for the entire day. And with drought and, you know, dry times, I have to walk further and further to get that water. So I cannot use it on something like this. And those kind of moments are very humbling, because they really tell us that we actually don't know anything, and we won't know anything until we actually listen to what it is that people need on the ground. And there's also this very large element I feel like people need to understand about intersectionality, which is that, I mean, we recently saw this article about whether men and women experience heat differently. And the answer came from a very scientific point of view. So the person who was answering it was a scientist, and they said that, no, actually, women and men experience heat completely the same way. There is nothing that says that women experience heat differently. But look at the context in that. Like, women actually experience all kinds of climate change differently than men.
7: Yeah, I want to underscore that, because part of the reason that women suffer from some of these impacts disproportionately is because of the work they do, right? That's important, regardless of how the physiology of our bodies is prepared to weather events. It's the context, as you say.
11: Yeah, absolutely. And it's, you know, it's where they work, it's what they do. A lot of places, it's how they dress differently, maybe from men. And, you know, things like women will be responsible for things like getting water. And with drought, you'll see that the spaces that they cover, the amount of time that they need to get water is is always increasing. We're seeing a lot of times, even after these floods, we saw crop failures, and which meant that women who work in the field had to work longer and longer hours. And you might have heard about how in a lot of spaces in South Asia, this is leading to women having hysterectomies very early in life because they're not able to take menstrual breaks. So things like that, like these are impacts that are very specific to women. They and a lot of times also leads to exposure to unsafe conditions, things like climate brides, which is women getting married younger and younger in places with climate disasters. That's very specific to women. So there, I mean, the list is endless, but these are some things that we really need to think about.
7: You founded the Mama Baby Fund, which helps support women and newborns with resources at a time when they really need it. What gaps were you hoping to fill by creating that organization?
11: What I saw was that a lot of times women were not able to access care because of financial gaps that they were experiencing in the healthcare process. So a lot of times they can't afford to put a baby in an NICU, or they can't afford to pay for a birth, or if there is some kind of emergency, like even if they need some blood products or they have high blood pressure and they need an intervention, the amount of money that they have set aside for it, it doesn't cover any of those costs. So we were bridging those gaps, but we wanted women to be able to define what those gaps were. It could be financial support, but it could also be something like a woman needs a nutritious meal after birth, and we were able to give that. And at some point in this process, I came across this coastal community off of Karachi, which is where I live. So it's a set of four islands and then a large part of the coast. And it's a population of around 60,000 people. And this community, they had zero access to maternal health care, like nothing, no place where they could give birth. And they're islands, so they're also cut off from the mainland. And my answer to that gap was setting up a midwife-led clinic. And it's run by two midwives, so myself and another midwife run this space. And that clinic has basically transformed the maternal health landscape of this entire coast.
7: Yeah, let's talk more about that. So that's Baba Island is what you're describing, this densely populated fishing island close to Karachi. So you created a 100% solar-powered clinic off-grid. What does that provide, the fact that it is solar powered, provide to the community?
11: So because it's solar powered and in a very place where we have plenty of sun, it means that we are able to provide care uninterrupted. We've also provided other elements in this healthcare facility. We have cross ventilation, you can run a nebulizer, you can run all kinds of machines, equipment that we need. And we use our clinic as a cooling space, and we encourage women that in peak heat hours where you don't have access to cooling or you don't have electricity, you can use the space as a cooling space. We have access to running water, which not everyone has. We have access to solar, so we have access to fans. We have some other cooling mechanisms in our clinic, which means that people can have a community space that they can go to, which can help them in those times.
7: That's so incredibly important. Yeah. And it must feel so empowering to be able to provide a service that people need directly, as you said, with your own hands, and just be able to really serve in that way.
11: Yeah, absolutely. And it just really, I think being present for people in that space, and I've always thought this is, even when I started my midwifery practice, I think the work of midwives is difficult. Physically, it's tough, and emotionally, it's also tough. And I always had this question about why I wanted to keep doing it, because like, what is it that keeps us going? And I think that it's just, it is about just those connections and being there in those really vulnerable, magical moments, and then being part of the process with families as they go through, you know, through really happy times, through loss, through grief, all of it.
7: Yeah, yeah. Neha Mankani is founder of the Mama Baby Fund and the Humanitarian Engagement and Climate Advisor at the International Confederation of Midwives. Thank you so much for taking the time to talk with us and share some of the amazing work that you're doing.
11: Thank you for having me. It's always really great to be able to share what it is that we're seeing on ground. Thank you.
8: Now let's round out the show with a few more stories celebrating mothers from our friends and colleagues.
12: My name is Megan Basilia. I'm a producer with Climate One. My mom and I, we do not always see eye to eye on things, and we certainly try not to talk about politics as much as possible. But a few weeks ago, it came up, and she said that she thinks that everyone in Washington should have to sit down with one another and make a quilt. because nothing brings people together like making a quilt. And she was not wrong. She was 100% correct and extremely wise. And I should mention that she's a crafter. So is my sister. So is my brother. And I am too. So thanks, Mom.
13: Hey, it's Brad Marshland, senior producer at Climate One. To say my mom was a neatnik is a bit of an understatement. When I was a kid, I had friends who told me they were afraid to come over to my house because they were worried they'd mess something up. We did have a designated playroom where we were allowed to be as messy as we liked, as long as we cleaned up after. But outdoors was different. My mom loved it. The trees, the flowers, the mountains, the ocean. We went camping as a family every summer and went hiking more weekends than not. Mom's favorite place, though, was probably the bluffs along the Northern California coast. The gnarled, stunted, wind-twisted trees growing from cracks in the sandstone at Point Lobos, like natural bonsais clinging to precarious holds above the crashing surf. The sheer wildness of the place. I still picture her there, 5 years after she died. But when my brothers and I were kids, we'd picnic on those rocks or sitting on a log. And if one of us would drop a piece of food by accident, as kids will do, Mom would say, "It's okay. Just brush it off. It's clean dirt." So mess at home was not tolerated for long. But dirt in the outside world, that was nature. And Mom taught us to love it.
14: Hi, my name is Susanna, and I'd love to talk about my mom. My first memory of her showing me something outdoors was when she pointed through the kitchen window at her mother's house to the beautiful rock garden there. Another memory, or maybe it's actually just a memory of a photo, is me and my brother sitting at a picnic table in a campground brushing our teeth together. This memory is probably associated with our family saying of families who camp together, get along together. Certainly, those times in the wilderness helped me to experience the joy of the outdoors, navigate challenges like bad weather, being hangry, and also to get along with my brother, to find creative ways to play together. But my mom is truly next level when it comes to introducing other people to the outdoors. She and some like-minded friends created a full-on nature center in her hometown. They started with some children's programs in an unused, out-of-the-way school building, and then they did the necessary fundraising and planning to grow it into a spectacularly designed building showing skies, mountains, canyons, and mesas. It's now a local institution that's known as one of the best spots for locals and visitors alike. I'm proud of you, Mom.
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10: 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I'm Ariana Brocious. Happy Mother's Day.
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19: Good evening, I'm Amna Nawaz.
20: And I'm Jeff Bennett. On the NewsHour tonight, President Trump says the ceasefire with Iran is on life support after he rejects Iran's latest peace proposal.
19: Passengers who were on the cruise ship hit with Hanta virus arrive back in the U.S. facing strict quarantine.
20: And scientists in Jamaica use innovative sound technology to help revive coral reefs devastated by climate change.
21: If a reef is alive with sound, it's most likely to stay alive, right, and repopulate. And when reefs degrade, they grow silent.
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1: Welcome to the NewsHour. The U.S. and Iran are at an impasse once again in the talks to end more than 2 months of war. President Trump says the ceasefire is, in his words, on life support after Tehran's latest offer did not include nuclear concessions.
2: This afternoon, the administration announced a new round of sanctions against Iran, and Mr. Trump said he would meet with his top military commanders today to discuss next steps. All of this comes just days ahead of a critical meeting with China, one of Iran's closest allies. Our White House correspondent Liz Landers begins our coverage.
3: On Iranian state television today, messages of defiance. Broadcasters claim to show shipping in the Strait of Hormuz still at a grinding halt, while talks to end the war between the United States and Iran have also once again come to a standstill. After waiting almost a week for Iran to respond to the U.S.'s demands, President Trump said he rejected their latest offer outright and said today that his patience was wearing thin.
4: I would say the ceasefire is on massive life support. It's unbelievably weak, I would say. I would call it the weakest right now after reading that piece of garbage they sent us. I didn't even finish reading it.
3: President Trump claimed that Iran had agreed to let the United States take its highly enriched uranium as part of nuclear concessions. He said Tehran went back on that promise.
4: They sent us this document that we waited 4 days for that should have taken 10 minutes to do. Look, very simple. We get that. They guarantee no nuclear weapons for a very long period of time and a couple of other minor things, but they just can't get there. So they agree with us and then they take it back.
3: Iran has remained defiant, defending the far-reaching demands in its latest proposal. They included asking the U.S. to recognize its sovereignty and control over the Strait of Hormuz. Before the U.S. and Israel attacked Iran, the international waterway was free and open to all ships. And Iran demanded ending the war on all fronts, including Israel's war against Hezbollah in Lebanon and a lifting of international sanctions, pushing all talk about Iran's nuclear program until a later time. The foreign ministry called those terms both reasonable and generous.
5: Whenever necessary, we will fight, and we don't care if others are happy or not. Diplomatic processes have their own rules. The Islamic Republic of Iran has shown that it's serious in pursuing its national interests and inalienable rights.
3: President Trump said he would meet with top generals today to discuss ways to break the logjam. His Energy Secretary Chris Wright alluded this weekend to possibly restarting military operations.
6: If it's clear in the next few days that there's not a good path to a negotiated settlement, we'll go back to the military method to open the strait.
3: The threat of returning to war sets the stage for President Trump's trip to China in the coming days for a high-stakes meeting with President Xi Jinping. China is a key ally of Iran and a major economic partner. They're the biggest buyer of Iranian crude oil. A senior administration official said they expect Mr. Trump to continue his discussion with Xi about their financial support of Iran's regime.
4: Oh, it's a small percentage, but it's, you know, it's still money.
3: Back here at home, the president is trying more ways to take the pressure off of Americans paying higher prices at the pump. As Brent crude oil rose back above $100 a barrel today, Trump promised to temporarily pause the 18-cent federal gas tax, though he'd need Congress's approval to do so.
7: Causing a crisis.
3: All this comes after Israeli Prime Minister Benjamin Netanyahu told CBS's 60 Minutes last night he didn't think the war was nearly over.
7: I think it accomplished a great deal, but it's not over because there's still nuclear material, enriched uranium that has to be taken out of Iran. There's still enrichment sites that have to be dismantled. There's still proxies that Iran supports. There are ballistic missiles that they still want to produce. Now, we've degraded a lot of it, but all of that is still there, and there's work to be done.
4: There's no pressure. There's no pressure at all. We're going to have a complete victory.
3: Hints of a lengthier war that President Trump appeared to echo today. For the PBS NewsHour, I'm Liz Landers.
2: For a perspective on the state of the conflict with Iran, we turn now to Robert Kagan, senior fellow at the Brookings Institution and a contributing writer for The Atlantic. Welcome to the NewsHour. Thanks for joining us.
8: Thank you.
2: So for context here, just so folks know who we're hearing from, I want to point out you were co-founder of a neoconservative think tank. You advocated for years for U.S. intervention in Iraq, so you're not averse to U.S. intervention abroad. But I want to point people to what you wrote in The Atlantic in your latest piece about Iran. You said this conflict has revealed an America that is unreliable and incapable of finishing what it started. Defeat for the United States, therefore, is not only possible, but likely. Why are you so sure of that defeat?
8: Well, I just don't see what options Donald Trump has or is willing to undertake in order to open up the strait. And if Iran ends this conflict as it currently is in control of the strait, it really completely changes the situation in the Gulf. It puts Iran in the driver's seat. It gives Iran enormous leverage, not only in dealing with the United States, but in dealing with the rest of the world. If Iran can charge tolls, if Iran determines who gets in and out of the strait and when, that's just enormous power. And in fact, I think it's even more power than they would have if they were able to develop a nuclear weapon. And I don't see what option Trump has to solve this problem, because, you know, they bombed Iran very effectively for 37 days. They took out the entire leadership, and yet Iran has never made a concession, and the administration's never been able to do anything to open the strait. So I think the option that would be necessary would be a full-scale invasion of Iran if you really wanted to remove the regime and open the strait. I don't think Donald Trump or the American people want to do that.
2: So when you hear the Israeli prime minister, for example, say the war is not over, you hear the president and his cabinet repeatedly not rule out military action to reopen that strait, what else do you think could be achieved militarily by the U.S. and Israel right now?
8: Well, as I say, it's not clear to me what. The United States does not have the capacity, without a fundamental change on the ground in Iran, I believe, to open the strait. Iran will be able to fire at it from all kinds of distances. The United States can't possibly protect every ship in the strait with what it has. So I think it takes much more. I think, by the way, I'm not surprised that Bibi Netanyahu is saying this. I think this war has the potential of ending in a very disastrous way for Israel, precisely because the leverage in the region and the influence in the region is going to shift away from the United States and Israel and toward Iran and its supporters.
2: Let me bring you back to where we are now with hoping, or President Trump saying there could be concessions from Iran or some ceasefire moving forward. President Trump likes to talk about who holds the cards in these negotiations, right? He's repeatedly mentioned that the U.S. could resume some kind of bombing campaign. As you mentioned, that was very effective in the early days of the war. In your view, is that threat of a continued military campaign, is that enough to incentivize Iranians to make some kind of concessions?
8: Well, clearly the answer is no. I mean, the proposal that the Iranians just sent back, in response to the negotiations, I would say was a slap in Trump's face. I don't blame him for not wanting to take it. They're basically asking the United States to pay war reparations and lift sanctions and allow the Iran formally to control the strait. So that is not the response that comes from a nation that's afraid of further attacks. I would say, if you just look at the situation objectively right now, the nation that is more afraid of starting the war up again is the United States, not Iran. And Trump has shown, you know, despite all his big threats about destroying Iranian civilization, even when Iran violated the ceasefire by attacking American ships, Trump only responded by going after where the attack was coming from. He did not launch any larger attack on Iran. So it's not inconceivable that Trump could order military action again, but I don't think the Iranians believe, A, that he actually is going to, or B, that it would be effective if he does.
2: You said now the defeat for the U.S. is likely. America, as you know in history, does not say that it has lost wars. It hasn't said that in Vietnam or Afghanistan or anywhere else. What, in your view, is the best possible option for the United States right now?
8: Well, you know, there is no good option. And I'm not advocating this, but I think the only military solution would have to be a land invasion that removes the Iranian regime from power. And since I don't think the United States is going to undertake that, I don't really know what the answer is. You know, sometimes there isn't an answer. There doesn't have to be a solution. In fact, one of the things that I'm suggesting in the article is Americans are not, in all these other defeats that you mentioned, The United States was actually able to, they didn't have that much impact on the global strategic situation. And in some cases, the United States was able to undo some of the damage. I'm just not seeing here how the damage can be undone absent the kind of war that I don't think we want to fight right now.
2: When you talk about the damage outside of the region for the United States and the place it holds in the world, what are you talking about there?
8: Well, first of all, this is all taking place in the context of the Trump administration destroying all our alliances around the world. We've effectively destroyed the NATO alliance. Trump has made it clear that he's not interested in supporting our European allies, and therefore our European allies are going in a different direction. I think that we're going to see the same thing in East Asia if we're not already seeing it. The Japanese and the Koreans are paying an enormous price. They're almost entirely dependent on this energy supply, and they're going to have to start figuring out how to look out for themselves. So there is a big general global breakdown, but specifically in the case of the Gulf, the United States, you know, used to be hegemonic in the Gulf, and a lot of nations depended on the United States being supreme in the region and capable of enforcing a general peace. The United States has now demonstrated not only that it cannot, but that it is not, it can't be really trusted to make sound strategic judgments. So I think even the countries of the Gulf, which have been dependent on the United States, are going to have to look elsewhere. And so the net result is a real diminishing of American global influence and unmistakably the increase in influence of China, first and foremost, but also Russia. They are the biggest beneficiaries to some extent, other than Iran, of the war so far. And I say that in full consciousness of the fact that Iran has suffered terribly. But even so, it can emerge from this war, and I think is going to emerge from this war, stronger than before the war began.
2: That is Robert Kagan with the Brookings Institution joining us tonight. Thank you so much for your time. We appreciate it.
8: Thank you.

0: today's other headlines, the U.S. Supreme Court is extending access to the widely used abortion pill mifepristone until at least Thursday. The pause gives the justices more time to consider an emergency request to halt a lower court ruling that would restrict access to the drug. Justice Samuel Alito had issued an initial halt last week that was due to expire tonight. Today's administrative stay means that healthcare providers can still prescribe mifepristone via telemedicine and deliver it through the mail. The man accused of attempting to assassinate President Trump at last month's White House Correspondents' Dinner pleaded not guilty today. Cole Thomas Allen did not speak during a brief hearing in federal court. His lawyers entered a plea on his behalf. They also asked that Acting Attorney General Todd Blanche and U.S. Attorney for D.C. Jeanine Pirro be barred from the case, arguing their presence at the dinner creates a potential conflict of interest since they could be considered witnesses or victims. Allen faces four counts stemming from the attack. He's due back in court next month. Turning overseas now, a three-day ceasefire between Russia and Ukraine expires today, with both sides accusing the other of violating the U.S. brokered pause. Russia says Ukraine has broken the truce more than 1,000 times. Meantime, Ukrainian authorities said today that Russian attacks have hit parts of the Kharkiv and Kherson regions, killing at least two people. President Volodymyr Zelensky says his country is bracing for more violence to come.
1: Today there was no silence on the front line. Combat actions have continued. We have documented all of this. We also see that Russia has no intention of ending this war. And we are, unfortunately, preparing for new attacks.
0: The ceasefire was announced last week by President Trump to allow Russia time to hold Victory Day celebrations, marking the anniversary of the defeat of Nazi Germany. In his remarks this weekend, President Vladimir Putin vowed that Russia would prevail on the battlefield. He later told reporters that the conflict is, in his words, coming to an end, though neither side has shown a willingness to give ground when it comes to negotiations. Venezuela's acting president is pushing back against comments by President Trump about her country becoming the 51st U.S. state. Mr. Trump told Fox News today that he is, quote, seriously considering the possibility. In response, Delcy Rodriguez told reporters during a visit to The Hague today that Venezuela is not a colony but a free country, and that Venezuelan and U.S. officials are working on what she called cooperation and understanding. Rodriguez assumed power earlier this year after a U.S. military operation ousted then-President Nicolas Maduro. In Texas, medical officials believe that heat stroke was to blame for the deaths of six people whose bodies were found inside a shipping container this weekend. It happened at a rail yard in Laredo near the U.S.-Mexico border. Police believe the five men and one woman were immigrants from Mexico and Honduras based on their cell phone data and ID cards. They were discovered during an inspection on Sunday when temperatures exceeded 90 degrees. Laredo is a busy trading port and a hub for illegal immigration, though authorities have not said that this was related to a smuggling operation. On Wall Street today, stocks inched higher despite the latest rise in oil prices. The Dow Jones Industrial Average added 95 points to start the week. The Nasdaq tacked on nearly 30 points. The S&P 500 also managed a slight gain. And Abraham Foxman has died. As director of the Anti-Defamation League for nearly three decades, Foxman was a tireless advocate for American Jews. He also counseled some of the world's most influential people. And he would publicly call out anti-Semitic remarks or actions while also leaving room for apology, as he recounted during his retirement speech back in 2015.
2: Some of my most satisfying moments as director of the ADL when witnessing people who did bad things and said vile things turn around and become better people.
0: The ADL said that it deeply mourns the loss of its longtime director but did not provide a cause of death. Abe Foxman was 86 years old. Still to come on the NewsHour, a lawsuit seeks to stop President Trump's reflecting pool project as the costs grow. Tamara Keith and Amy Walter break down the latest political headlines. And a new exhibit showcases a Japanese artist's modern take on ancient folklore.
3: This is the PBS NewsHour from the David M. Rubenstein Studio at WETA in Washington, headquarters of PBS News.
4: The House and Senate return to session this week with deadlines looming on everything from DHS funding and a farm bill to an almost expired national security and foreign intelligence law. Our congressional correspondent Lisa Desjardins joins us now with more on Congress's long to-do list. Lisa, bring us up to speed. 2 weeks ago, Congress managed to pass a bill that would fund and open DHS, most of DHS, as part of the deal they left ICE and Border Patrol out.
5: Right.
4: How are Republicans handling that now?
5: These next 2 weeks are critical for those sub-agencies. First of all, remind people that both of those agencies, ICE and Border Patrol, got a windfall, a one-time windfall last summer. They've been living off of that, but it's their usual annual appropriations that they have not gotten one cent of yet. Democrats blocked that because of what we showed in videos and also their concerns over conduct in general across the country, how Americans killed and also being treated in ICE custody. Now, what's happened now is that Republicans are trying to go around Democrats using a special budget procedure called reconciliation. It only needs 50 votes in the Senate. Here's what they are proposing to pass. First of all, $38 billion for ICE, more than $25 billion for Customs and Border Protection. Those are large sums. It would be 3 years worth of beefed up funding. The bill is expected to hit the Senate floor as soon as next week, but the politics are already hitting now because funding 3 years, that's very unusual. Mm. And in addition, there are billions of other dollars in this, including $1 billion to fund security for the president's ballroom.
4: And that money for the ballroom we saw generate headlines just like last week. What's your reporting on how lawmakers are seeing that?
5: This has really dominated conversation among Republicans on the Hill behind the scenes. Talking to my sources, there is confusion at best and very high frustration at worst. I think this money right now is really on the edge of coming out of this bill. One congressional source told me the White House has to sell this money. They're not exactly sure what the $1 billion would be for, and they're not sure if Trump wants it. But we know he wants something because he said so to our own reporter, Liz Landers. Here's what he told her in a phone call last week. He said, all they're doing is financing some security, and it's not $1 billion. It's just a few what's needed for security. So let's look at the legislation, though. It clearly is calling for $1 billion in numbers available for 3 years to support the East Wing. That is clearly the ballroom omnia, but there are no specifics on exactly why $1 billion would be needed. It is a huge amount of money. The U.S. Secret Service entire annual budget is $3.5 billion. So this is a large chunk of that. We may know more tomorrow. The head of Secret Service has been asked to speak to Senate Republicans behind closed doors at their lunch.
4: Meanwhile, the clock is ticking on several other issues in Congress. What else is on your radar and should be on ours?
5: There's a lot. It was hard to pick just a couple, as you can imagine. But first of all, we do expect an important nomination to be confirmed this week. That is of Kevin Warsh. He is the nominee to be the head of the Federal Reserve. He is expected to be confirmed this week and step into what will be one of the most powerful jobs, honestly, on the face of this planet. We're also watching the farm bill. That's something that is particular to politics, but also has enormous policy implications from nutrition to farm policy. A lot of our farmers going through a lot of stress, especially in the last couple of years, but we're also watching what it means for ethanol. Some important votes on that this week. And finally, key powers in FISA, that's the Foreign Intelligence Surveillance Act. Mm-hmm. That runs out in a month. That seems like a long time. Congress has punted it, but it's not because, of course, Congress will have a one-week recess in the middle, and we know it is hard for them to make decisions on this controversial bill, so we're watching that closely.
4: Busy week for you. We'll see you back here soon. Okay, Lisa Desjardins.

0: ship at the epicenter of the hantavirus outbreak has been evacuated on Spain's Canary Islands. 16 Americans have now been transported to a specialized quarantine unit in Omaha, Nebraska. Two are at a similar unit at Emory University Hospital in Atlanta. Health officials confirm that one American and one French national aboard the ship have tested positive for the virus, and another U.S. passenger is showing mild symptoms. So far, the virus has claimed the lives of three people, including a Dutch couple and a German citizen. Our William Brangham gets answers now to the latest questions.
1: Jeff, 16 Americans will remain under observation for up to 6 weeks at a special medical facility at the University of Nebraska Medical Center that has a biocontainment unit. U.S. health officials today explained why this location was chosen.
2: It is designed to house a large group of patients or passengers from a plane or a ship like what we have now, to monitor and assess them. If they get symptomatic, become sick, they can be moved into the biocontainment system and have a higher level of care. Right now, they're just being monitored and assessed.
1: Six U.S. states are now monitoring residents connected to the cruise ship as other evacuated passengers return to their homes. So to learn more about this virus and what we can expect, we are joined again by Dr. Ashish Jha. He's with the Belfer Center for Science and International Affairs at Harvard's Kennedy School, and previously was the White House COVID-19 response coordinator during the Biden administration. Dr. Jha, always great to have you back. With regards to this, international and American health officials keep telling us that the risk to the public remains very low, but we did see with this particular strain of this virus that it was spreading from human to human, and there are some reports that it may not even take close contact with an infected person to get infected yourself. So given all of that, how worried should people be about this circumstance?
3: So, William, first of all, thanks for having me back. Look, first and foremost, I think it's important to understand this is not COVID. No matter how this virus plays out, its transmissibility is going to be very different than COVID. I don't see a large global pandemic coming out of this. That said, I think there are a couple of other important points. One is this is not a virus we know a ton about. Yes, it's been around for a long time, but the Andes strain that is causing this outbreak has only had outbreaks a few times. So we're still learning a lot about this virus. There is evidence, as you suggested, that it is potentially a little easier to spread than has been traditionally taught in the textbooks. And right now, we have to pay very close attention to that and do everything we can to bring this outbreak under control so it doesn't become a bigger problem.
1: So these Americans are now being transported to this center in Nebraska. Does that seem like an appropriate move to you?
3: It does. I mean, UNMC, University of Nebraska Medical Center, is one of the best places in the country, I'd argue in the world, for this kind of work. It was designed for it. So I think that is an excellent place for these individuals to be. I think the next big question is, will they stay there for the entire quarantine period? I've heard reports that some of them might be allowed to go home. I think that would not be a good idea. As long as they can stay at UNMC for their entire quarantine period, I think that would be a very smart and prudent move.
1: I mean, given what you were saying before about what we do and do not know about how this virus is transmitting, is there any concern that other people who got off the ship earlier or were evacuated and are now going home might be carrying hantavirus unknowingly?
3: Yeah, this virus has a long incubation period, up to 8 weeks. That's why I believe that even those individuals who got off the ship earlier and went home, they should be quarantined as well, to at least for that 6 to 8 week period after their last exposure. Look, it just takes one person getting sick and spreading it to a whole bunch of other people for this to become a much bigger problem. So far, no one has gotten sick who was not on the ship. I'd like to keep it that way.
1: I mean, as you well know, U.S. officials were not initially involved in this response. The U.S. has also pulled out of the World Health Organization. The CDC is now involved, and an official from HHS today was asked about this, and here's how they described the CDC's response.
4: The CDC rapidly activated its emergency operations center. It deployed medical teams to assess passengers and coordinated closely with international partners. They have notified state health departments. They have initiated monitoring of potentially exposed individuals, and they have issued clinical guidance through the Health Alert Network.
5: Are you satisfied with how U.S. officials have handled this thus far?
3: I think the honest answer is they've been slow. They've been slow off their feet in terms of doing those things, the things that were laid out. They have started doing them, but they should have been done much earlier. The communication out of HHS has been also very slow and I think unclear. You know, the engagement with the global community, with WHO, has been far less than what it would be under normal circumstances. Look, I think we all hope it still works out just fine. But if this ends up becoming a bigger outbreak, I think those are places we're going to look to see what went wrong.
5: This outbreak took off on a cruise ship. We have seen lots of outbreaks, mostly norovirus, breaking out on cruise ships. Does this, in your mind, change any way that we ought to be monitoring or dealing with those very self-contained floating potential incubators?
3: Yeah, so I remind people, most cruises still are safe. There are special issues with cruises and other kinds of gatherings like that. That's why there was an entire unit at the CDC designed to study and respond to outbreaks on cruise ships and similar situations. That, by the way, that unit was eliminated last year by HHS, by Secretary Kennedy, as part of the DOGE cuts, which I thought was poorly timed. I think we can make cruising even safer. I don't think we need to get rid of the cruising industry altogether, but obviously there's an elevated risk that needs to be managed effectively.
5: So there is no vaccine against hantavirus. For people who do, either at that Nebraska Center or elsewhere, if they do develop symptoms and a serious infection, what treatments are available to them?
3: Yeah, right now we only have what is called supportive treatment, which is nothing specific against the virus, just helping their own body get

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1: Warehouses generates more than 1,000 truck trips a day, and that scale of warehousing has just really skyrocketed since the pandemic and since the rise of e-commerce, which has really changed and shaped the way goods movement happens today. 5 million people, one in four New Yorkers, live within a half mile of these mega warehouses. And many of those warehouses come up within 1,000 feet or less of homes, schools, other sensitive sites like daycares. So right now, these warehouses are generating massive amounts of pollution for those neighborhoods, but are not regulated in the same way that traditional polluting infrastructure like power plants or oil refineries are. This bill would start to try to address some of that.
2: Well, what does our knowledge of the environmental risks of these warehouses stem from? Is it just based on our best guesses with the idea that if you have, say, 1,000 diesel vehicles coming to one spot, that's going to be a problem? Or has there been air quality monitoring by, say, the DEC or federal environmental officials that begins to help inform our understanding about the risks here?
1: Yeah, we have a lot of really amazing research, and I would say very troublingly, the more that we have analyzed this problem, the more worrying the results are. So there's a lot of data that has been gathered by the DEC, by Federal Environmental Protection Agency, and by communities themselves that have used air monitoring and truck counts to sort of make the case that this is a overlooked and under-addressed problem of air pollution. Using air monitoring and satellite analysis, we can even see how densely clustered particulate, ultrafine particulate matter, which is exhaust from diesel engines, and NOx pollution, which is the other component of emissions from diesel engines, are concentrated around these warehouses. And I just want to say also, like, unsurprisingly, unfortunately, this enormous pollution burden is not spread evenly across the state. Despite making up just 8% of the state, disadvantaged communities, those lower income communities of color, host 50% of New York's warehouses. That's according to a recent report by the Environmental Defense Fund.
2: So how does the pending legislation that, as I mentioned, has passed the Senate twice now, how does that begin to address what you've described as a lack of rules and regulations?
1: So the legislation would kickstart rulemaking process at the DEC in order to design a program that would first and foremost require warehouses over a certain size threshold. So we're talking 50,000 square feet or more, really mega warehouses, to report that where they are, report that they exist, and report how they operate to the DEC, and help start a process for the DEC to create a framework by which these warehouses would agree on a plan to lower their emissions over time. The policy is based and modeled on a similar program that has already been in implementation in the South Coast Air District of Southern California, one of the busiest freight traffic hubs in the country. And we can get into more how that program is working in California, but essentially, they create a menu of options. The regulator would be designing a menu of options, whether that's adopting zero emission vehicles, installing solar on the rooftop, implementing, you know, upgraded air filtration for nearby communities. This flexible menu of options that the warehouse can use to earn points towards their compliance obligation. So the regulator would set a threshold for how many points you need to earn, and warehouses would have some flexibility over what different tactics they use to help start and rein in their pollution.
2: Well, given either what California has done or what you might have thought about as possible alternatives, what does the implementation of something like this look like? Would it result in, for example, demonstrably different practices at the warehouses that are operating and would fall under this threshold and be required to take action?
1: Yeah, so I think it's really important to talk about how this program is built on a proven model of success that we can point to in Southern California. Basically,

0: That program was adopted in 2021 thanks to the tireless advocacy of environmental justice communities and health advocates there. Now it's in its fourth year of implementation, and they each year they publish an annual report going over like what have been the results, what are we seeing now. And I think it's really astonishing. Basically, the latest annual report confirms that the program has been a remarkable success. It's estimated to have reduced pollution by 1.47 tons per day of NOx. That's a really eye-popping figure, because normally we estimate a pollution reduction through tons per year. But 1.47 tons per day of NOx pollution reduced, primarily concentrated in those disadvantaged communities living near the warehouses. And it's done so through a mix of strategies. So it's spurred the adoption of 830 zero emission or electric trucks, as well as 800,000 new truck trips that are electrified by, you know, participating or other cargo movement companies, freight companies. It's led to a boom in rooftop solar. 54 warehouses have installed new solar systems as a result of this program. And because of the giant footprint of these warehouses, that's enough solar to power 50,000 homes for a year. Mm. And a very small fraction of warehouses can earn compliance points by paying a mitigation fee. If they say, you know, this year we don't want to do all this other adoption stuff, we're going to pay into a mitigation fund. I want to note quickly that only a small fraction, just 5% of overall points, have been earned this way through the payment of mitigation fees. But even that 5% has amounted to a really significant revenue. $60 million has been raised through this program. That money gets reinvested in pollution reduction strategies around the community. So whether that's upgrading air filtrations at schools nearby or implementing other zero emission projects around the community. So what we're seeing in California is really a reason to go forth with confidence that this program is generating the results it was expected to deliver and more.
1: I want to stick with that idea of cost compliance associated with this, because I've read about, say, Amazon deploying, I think it was like 50 heavy-duty electric trucks in Southern California, as well as hundreds of electric vans nationally. And it seems like if that was the cost-effective way to go, if it was cheaper to operate those types of vehicles than the traditional fossil fuel-powered vehicles, then all businesses would take that initiative, because they're not looking necessarily to do something that's more costly. So
0: sure.
1: What is the potential downside of something like this? I mean, is it that goods might cost a little bit more, that shipping might cost a little bit more, that maybe we won't have as many warehouses conveniently located, so things might take a little longer? I mean, what do you see as the downside to the immediate consumer experience, putting aside the potential environmental benefits? I mean, what do you see as the downside to the consumer?
0: I mean, I think I'll share what I've heard the industry argue would be the downside and how I would respond. I mean, what we've heard from industry before this rule was passed was in the South Coast in California was, if you pass this rule, it will create, you know, basically it will send businesses out of state. Industry will leave the state. Warehousing will just move further away, or it'll lead to a shutdown on warehouse growth and growth in the region. And what the report shows is actually that the growth in warehousing since the rule was adopted in 2021 has continued at an even faster rate. So there's been a growth in both the number of warehouse buildings and their overall square footage in the region, which indicates clearly the rule is not shutting down the growth of business. And in fact, we really need this policy to help manage the impacts of that growth. On the second point about cost, as you noted, in, you know, electric vehicles and electric freight vehicles in particular are a really low cost strategy, because diesel is a very, very high cost input for the cost structure of these businesses, especially now. NYSERDA, the state's energy research agency, just reported that since the start of the war in Iran, diesel prices have gone up 50%. That is money that these businesses are spending that is not a down payment on making them more efficient in the long run, on transitioning them to a modern and efficient technology like electric vehicles. It's a cost that they're spending that's not making them any more resilient or any more efficient or upgraded, right? Yes, all policy change and all technology transition requires an initial capital investment. And businesses may, you know, prefer not to have to do those things. But in the long run, they can have a significant return on investment. And policy has often in our history acted as a catalyst to push industries to adopt new technologies, make that first investment as a down payment on lowering the overall cost of business. So I don't think there has to be any increased cost to consumers. In fact, there can be a cost reduction for the operations of the businesses. But what's needed is a policy catalyst, because often businesses don't want to be the first mover in a landscape where they think other people may, you know, move slower or avoid those initial investments. And that's exactly the way this policy is designed to work, is to address that problem.
1: What about putting in place the infrastructure for, say, electric vehicles? Because we're hearing right now with, say, school districts that have to adopt zero emission buses, that either they might not have access to the power that they need, or there's concerns about the space to adequately accommodate those types of vehicles compared to the diesel buses. Is that a real concern for some of these warehouses moving forward? And should there be some sort of accommodations or waivers put in place when there is a real issue with supplying power or the space?
0: It's a real challenge and not a reason to negate action. It's a very manageable problem. And the whole point of this regulation is to phase in compliance. So it exempts all the smallest warehouses. It's just the 50,000 square foot or more. And it could come in at a phased approach. You know, the compliance obligations can become more stringent over time.
1: Well, unfortunately, that's all the time we have for this conversation. We've been speaking with Sasan Sadat. They're a senior research and policy analyst with Earth Justice. Sasan, thank you so much for making the time. I really appreciate it.
0: Thanks so much, David.
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2: This is WSKG. A Morning Edition team is in China bringing you the latest on President Trump's summit with Chinese President Xi Jinping. 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Start your day with Morning Edition, tomorrow morning from 5 to 9, here on WSKG. Tonight, mostly clear skies with a slight chance of rain showers in the evening, lows in the lower 30s. Tomorrow, mostly sunny, with highs in the lower 60s.
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1: I'm David Lombardo, and this is WCNY's The Capitol Press Room, and we're joined remotely by Assembly Children and Families Committee Chair Andrew Hevesy, a Queens Democrat. So per usual, you're working on a number of bills focused on the social and physical well-being of kids, especially those in vulnerable situations, and that includes a bill dealing with access to behavioral health services while under essentially the care of the state. So what is it about the status quo that is failing kids with both complex behavioral health needs and their receiving or should be receiving services from multiple state agencies?
4: So I was brought in on this issue from a colleague of mine, Assemblymember Marianne Buttonshan, who has hosted three roundtables now in Albany, one in the last 3 years. And the crux of the problem is we have a lot of children with complex medical needs, as you indicated, that are winding up staying in hospital stays, in beds, in hospitals, way past the time when they need any sort of care from the hospital. They're boarding now because New York State doesn't know what to do with them. And And what these kids and their families are running into is New York State siloed response of how to deal with kids with individual issues. But these children have complex medical issues that are causing them not to fit into any one of our systems. So they don't fit perfectly into the Office of Mental Health system. They don't fit into the Office of People with Developmental Disabilities systems or OCFS. And what is happening is because we don't have a place to put these kids, they're being forced to extended stays, sometimes hundreds of days in hospitals. We're paying for that. And the kids are receiving no education, no medical assistance. They don't need it anymore. And it is terrible for the children and the families. We're having these kids wind up making friends with security guards. It is a terrible waste of financial resources. It is horrible for these kids and these families. And we need to break the logjam. This bill will break that logjam by empowering the New York State Council on Children and Families, which is a state entity that has an independent dispute resolution unit that we're going to use to break the logjam.
1: Yeah, it's specifically dealing with that idea of interagency dispute resolution. So what are your expectations, though, for something like this? Is this going to be a case where you say, here's your authority, just jump in there and fix things? Or does it take, I guess, some sort of willingness by the agencies to engage? Because I could also imagine a world in which they become even more defiant about what they're supposed to do or what they refuse to do.
4: It's a good point, which is why we've written into the legislation that it's not optional. We're giving the dispute resolution unit from the CCF the ability to break that logjam so they can overrule the agencies. Because, look, the agencies are not doing anything wrong, and I want to be clear about this. They're not uninterested in taking care of these kids, but they are put at a disadvantage in two ways. The first way is the last 12 years of the former governor were spent hollowing out all of these services and hollowing out all of these beds. We don't have enough beds. So that's number one. So when the agencies are struggling to find beds, that's a legitimate problem. But then they also have regulations on the book where they are not allowed to deal with kids who have certain problems or things that the kids have to contend with. And because they don't fit into one or the other of these silos, they're left in a limbo that we just can't allow to continue.
1: Is there also the possibility, though, that because we're talking about kids with complex behavioral health needs, that certain agencies might not want to take them on because these are challenging situations? And if you can make this OMH's problem and not OCFS's problem, I mean, is that kind of what could be happening here at all? Or do you feel like they are willing to take on responsibility if it is their responsibility?
4: So I believe that these agencies, the people who work in these agencies, they do so because they care about these kids, they care about the families, and they really do their best to try to take care of the children, but they are hampered. I don't think they have the resources, which means enough beds or enough money to provide services in many cases. And then they are legitimately able to point to, hey, the regulations don't allow us to take these kids. So I wouldn't read into it anything that's a bad intention on the part of OMH, I think, or OPWD or any of the OAH agencies.
1: Sure.
4: I just think that they are hampered and they don't have the ability to handle it. And you're right. Some of these youngsters have these problems, but they manifest in violent ways. There's serious issues behaviorally and sometimes developmentally to deal with these kids, and they need services. But if you're not able to provide the full scope of services that these kids need, the agencies may be right. They don't fit in one or the other. So we need to come up with a new way to deal with these kids with complex issues, and I think we found a way to do it.
1: Well, lastly on this point, coming back to the sort of expanded and required role that you're envisioning for the New York State Council on Children and Families and their interagency dispute resolution unit specifically, is this authority that they want? I mean, are they looking to step in? Are they raising their hand saying, call on me, Assembly Member Hevesy, I'm ready to dive in there. We've got the staff and bandwidth to do this.
4: So my understanding is yes. And also for context, so the agency that you're talking about has been around for decades. And even 2 years ago, we had to reorganize their mission and change some of the enabling statute. But the answer is yes, they are ready and willing and able to jump into this mix to do the best that they can by kids. That's what their mandate is. They just need to have some statutory hurdles taken out of the way.
1: Well, before we move on, let me reintroduce you for listeners just joining us. I'm David Lombardo, and this is WCNY's The Capitol Press Room, and we're speaking with Assembly Children and Families Committee Chair Andrew Hevesy, a Queens Democrat. So we are recording on Friday afternoon, and despite what the governor has said about a quote-unquote general agreement on the state's budget, which will be in excess of $268 billion, it seems to be, at the very least, there are some I's to dot and T's to cross, let alone some much larger outstanding issues. And some of those are in your world. And one of those has to do with the implementation of what's known as raise the age and how the criminal justice system handles 16 and 17 year olds, and specifically how state dollars are being spent or have not been spent historically. Can you talk about what you're hoping to get in a final budget still?
4: I can. But I want to take a little bit of a liberty, if I can, just to say.
1: You always do.
4: I always do. Sorry, buddy. But I just want to go on record saying how grateful I am to have Carl Heastie as my speaker and to support him in what's become a really unfair budget process for a variety of reasons. It seems as though we're in the governor's personal session as opposed to being actually doing budgeting. So I just want to say I support him, and we're going to look to fight for our priorities, even though the governor prematurely announced that we were done. Some of those priorities, as you mentioned, include raise the age. So as you know, raise the age was passed in 2018, and every year the state was supposed to be putting out $250 million a year annually to fund it. The state has not done that. That was a broken promise from the former governor that we haven't fixed yet. But in this year's budget, there's a bill carried by my colleague, Assemblymember Romero from Albany, that will drive money directly into the community groups that we should promised would get raise the age money in 2018. That is a $50 million pot that is still on the table, and it's hugely important, and I believe that we will be able to have a positive result on this one, and it's been a long time coming.
1: And it's not just that this money is spent, it's how it's spent, right? Because this is supposed to be this restorative process and also ensuring that kids are connected to services and not necessarily moving to prisons, right?
4: Mm-hmm. Yeah, that's exactly right. So we need this money to make Raise the Age actually work. We've done the legal part, so we're diverting kids away from the adult criminal justice system into family court, but the family courts don't have services to send the kids to. So if you don't have those services, you're not really fulfilling the mission of Raise the Age. Once we get the money into those community groups, I believe that you'll have a much easier time dealing with the kids that are caught up in these issues.
1: And how about the child care front? Because the governor made a big deal coming into this year's session about investing in funds to get to on the road to universal child care. And there is major dollars that we expect to see in this budget for, say, child care subsidies. But there's been a lot of concerns raised about the child care access child care access program. Yep.
4: The child care assistance program.
1: Yes.
4: Yeah, CCAP.
1: Yep. Yeah, CCAP. That's right. Should have just done with the acronyms. But there's been a lot of concern about these programs, especially in New York City, running out of money and needing to stop taking applications, to shut down eligibility windows. What are you looking for in this year's budget? And is it just about money for this program, or are you also looking for language related to how this money is spent and when it can be accessed?
4: You have to have both. And if you have one without the other, you're going to fail. So there, you're right. We have wait lists in the city of New York with a large fiscal attached to it. And then you have wait lists in, I believe it's over 30 counties. I don't remember the exact number. And then there are some counties that are just flat out not taking any people and putting them on their wait list. And this is a function of us growing towards universal child care. This is a good problem. More people want child care. But the problem is we need to invest to get rid of these wait lists. Now, that's going to take hundreds of millions of dollars. It'll take a different pot for upstate than it will for the city. They're different financial animals. But then we need to make sure that we don't repeat the problem we did in last year's budget, which was that we put in a provision that sounds logical but caused some difficulty in the statute last year during the budget, which basically said that counties have to spend down all of their pre-existing money before they get any new money. Well, counties don't operate that way. We need to be more nuanced. There are some counties that were in that circumstance, but that part of the statute stopped other counties from getting access to this money when they could have. So we need to have both policy and money flow to solve this problem. And that's another reason why I'm supportive of Speaker Heastie. This budget is not even close to being done. We haven't talked about this yet.
1: And what does that mean to say you haven't talked about it yet? Does that mean there's not, like, the governor, assembly speaker, and Senate majority leader aren't in a room, that the relevant yes. staffers? I mean, is this something that you think should be at that level?
4: Before the budget gets done, everything gets to that level. Everything. Everything goes through. Look, we pick Carl Heastie, and I'm going to sing his praises again because the guy solves more problems in a day, some of the most complex, intractable problems than I can, than I've ever seen. And he does it beautifully. I am incredibly grateful to have him. But it all has to go through the leadership level. They all have to agree on the financial picture first. How much money do we have to spend? We haven't done that. And then you got to get down to the nitty gritty and go over every part of childcare. So that means they'll have to talk about CCAP. They should also be talking about the Senate proposal to put $500 million in the workforce. They should also be talking about enhanced rates for kids with developmental disabilities. All of it has to percolate up to the three people in a room at some point, and we haven't been able to get anywhere near it for the last 5 weeks while the governor continues to push her for agenda items.
1: On Thursday, the speaker said he's never doing this again in terms of the budget process this way. You've seen budget approaches with different governors, different legislative leaders. What is the alternative that the assembly could actually force the governor into taking on? I mean, what cards does the assembly and Senate have that they're not playing that could prompt a different approach from this governor?
4: Structurally, right now, we don't have a card to play, and that's the problem. So the governor in the budget has the right to send us all of her agenda in an, and make us do an up or down vote in a budget extender. So she can roll us anytime. So what we have been doing over the last 5 weeks is trying to take the bad things from her four proposals and make them less bad before we go and even start talking about the good things that we're going to be doing for New Yorkers. And I say this with respect. This is not about Governor Hochul. Personally, I like her very much. I am supportive of her, and I understand why she's doing this as governor. But structurally, between the Silver versus Pataki decision, and I'm not complaining about this, but the lack of payment for one side of the negotiation as opposed sure. to the other is just a structurally unfair system. So the card that we should have to consider playing is a constitutional amendment, but even that's frightening and scary. So right now, we are at a structural disadvantage, and you're seeing the bad result is government is essentially stopped. There's no numbers. This is just a bad way to do budgeting, and I'm with the speaker. The structural problem is what we're complaining about, not the personal problem. Governor Cuomo did this too. He was a little rougher with it. This is just a structural problem between the governor and the legislature that shouldn't remain. It's bad governance.
1: Well, we've been speaking with Assemblymember Andrew Hevesy. He's a Queens Democrat. Assemblymember, thank you so much for making the time. Really appreciate it.
4: Thanks, Dave. Good talking to you.
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9: Hello, welcome to Newsday on the BBC World Service with Rob Young in London and me, Anne Soy, in Nairobi.
10: Coming up this hour, we look at the fate of the British Prime Minister, Sir Keir Starmer, after more than 70 members of his own party say that he should step down as Prime Minister.
9: And the Africa Forward Summit in Nairobi, a two-day France-Africa Forum, is drawing to a close today here in the Kenyan capital. It's the first time France has staged an event of its kind in an English-speaking country beyond its traditional partners.
10: We'll also be looking ahead to Donald Trump's crunch visit to Beijing to meet the Chinese president later this week. He's going to be taking a load of American business leaders with him, including Apple's Tim Cook and the entrepreneur Elon Musk. We'll look ahead to that after a bulletin of the latest news.
11: BBC News with Roisin Hasty. Britain's Prime Minister Keir Starmer is under mounting pressure to resign following disastrous election results for his party across the UK last week. More than 70 Labour members of Parliament, including cabinet ministers, have called for him to stand down or set a timetable for his departure. The Health Minister, Stephen Kinnock, said changing leaders would be damaging for the country, but acknowledged that members of the cabinet may well urge Sir Keir to resign during his meeting at Downing Street this morning.
12: Any one of my colleagues who is potentially thinking of doing that, I just hope they really will take a beat, pause, reflect, and think about the potential that that has for the chaos that might be unleashed, and think about what we said when this carousel of chaos under the Conservatives was happening.
11: Our political correspondent is Rob Watson.
13: At the moment, things look truly perilous for him, because can a prime minister really survive when he's lost that much support? I mean, it does seem very unlikely, and it seems that his time in office is drawing to an end.
11: On Monday, Sir Keir insisted he would not quit and would fight any leadership challenge. Iran has said its armed forces are ready to respond to any renewed aggression after President Trump said the current ceasefire was on life support. The parliamentary speaker, Mohammad Ghalibaf, said Iran was prepared for all eventualities and could spring surprises. Earlier, Mr. Trump dismissed Iran's latest peace proposals as garbage. Our international editor is Jeremy Bowen.
14: Iran would like to link any kind of deal in the Gulf to an end of the war that's going on in Lebanon at the moment, because Hezbollah, their ally, which is not party to the very weak ceasefire that's there at the moment, they would like to be able to say that they stopped that war as well. I'm not sure even the Americans can deliver that from the Israelis. There is really, in a sense, megaphone diplomacy going on. And I think what we're seeing is that this is a really poor way to try to end a really dangerous war that affects all of our lives.
11: Reports in the US media suggest Iran has been parking some of its military aircraft in Pakistan to shield them from future American airstrikes. CBS News said the move came even as Pakistan acted as the mediator in peace negotiations between Tehran and Washington. A senior Pakistani official has rejected the claim. Ukraine's anti-corruption force says it's uncovered a multi-million dollar money laundering scheme with a former chief of President Zelensky's staff suspected of involvement. The man, who's widely reported to be Andriy Yermak, has been formally notified that he's a suspect. He resigned after anti-corruption officials raided his home in November, but has denied wrongdoing. World News from the BBC. The last passengers and crew members to be evacuated from the hantavirus-struck cruise ship have landed in the Netherlands. Two planes took around 28 people from the Spanish island of Tenerife to the Dutch city of Eindhoven. They'll be quarantined in the Netherlands before returning home. The top prosecutor in the U.S. state of Texas, Republican Attorney General Ken Paxton, is suing Netflix, accusing the streaming platform of spying on Texans and collecting users' data without their knowledge or consent. Sophie Glass-Ryan reports.
15: The lawsuit opens with the words, "When you watch Netflix, Netflix watches you." He has accused the company of earning billions of dollars every year by tracking users' viewing habits and other sensitive behavioral data, and then secretly selling this to advertisers. Furthermore, he alleges Netflix has designed its platform to be addictive. He wants the streaming giant to disable the autoplay function on children's profiles, which he says is intended to keep them watching for extended periods of time. A Netflix spokesperson, quoted in US media, said the lawsuit lacks merit, adding that the company complies with privacy and data protection laws.
11: More than 2,000 scientists, including dozens of Nobel laureates, have signed an open letter to the U.S. Congress expressing what they call their deep dismay at the Trump administration's decision to scrap the National Science Board last month. They say it ramps up an alarming attack on the ability of U.S. scientists to be competitive globally, especially with China. Researchers in Britain have found that taking part in regular arts and cultural activities such as reading, music and visiting museums may be as significant as exercise in slowing the pace of aging. They found those who engage at least weekly age up to 4% more slowly biologically than infrequent participants. BBC News.
10: Thanks very much indeed for that bulletin. Hello, you're with Newsday from the BBC World Service with Anne Soy in Nairobi and Rob Young in London. Thanks very much for joining us today.
16: And coming up this half hour, we've got stories for you from Kenya, the UK and Mexico, where the school summer holidays will be extended this year.
10: Nick Marsh will be here with the business looking at some of the deals that could be done on Donald Trump's trip to China later this week, because he's taking Elon Musk and Apple's Tim Cook, among others, with him.
16: And in sport, Rebecca Adams on the likelihood that Tottenham Hotspur will be relegated from the English Premier League.
10: Your thoughts on that and all of our stories welcome, of course, by text or WhatsApp. Please send your comments to +44 77 86 20 50 85. Now, the future of the British Prime Minister, Sir Keir Starmer, is increasingly uncertain. The BBC understands the Home Secretary, Shabana Mahmood, is among a number of cabinet ministers who have urged the Prime Minister to step down or to set out a timetable for leaving. More than 70 Labour MPs, including some ministerial aides, have publicly called for Keir Starmer to go. One of them is Joe Platt, who says voters in last week's local elections had made themselves very clear.
17: People on the doors who were telling us, even if they were reluctantly voting Labour, that things have got to change. And unfortunately, that means that we need new leadership and we need new direction.
10: Well, the governing Labour Party suffered losses in last week's local elections. Another party, Reform, led by the right-wing populist Nigel Farage, won votes across the country. Pressure also came from the left with support for the Green Party. Well, Labour members of Parliament fear their party will be wiped out at the next general election, due in the next 3 years. The Prime Minister, Keir Starmer, made a speech billed as make or break, almost 24 hours ago, insisting he wasn't going to walk away.
18: People need hope. So we will face up to the big challenges. And we will make the big arguments, the Labour case, that only Labour values and Labour policies can ensure our country not only weathers these storms, but emerges stronger and fairer. And the Labour case, that neither Nigel Farage nor Zach Polanski offers our country the serious progressive leadership that these times demand.
10: You referenced there the leaders of Reform and the Green Party. So is it possible then for the British Prime Minister to survive? The BBC's Geeta Guru-Murthy has been speaking to John McTernan, a former political adviser to Labour's most electorally successful Prime Minister, Tony Blair, who served for a decade in Downing Street.
19: I think the MPs and the people briefing actually all do want the same thing, which is an orderly transition. They do want to see a move from the leadership. They don't want this to be dominating everything. There's a lot of other things to go on, like the King's Speech, which you just were discussing. And there's also always things moving in geopolitics, international affairs, whether it's Ukraine or whether it's Iran. So I think people want the sense, I think they wanted the sense this morning, that the Prime Minister had understood what the voters said last Thursday. I don't think there's any indication from his speech that he did understand what the voters wanted. They weren't saying, what we want is 10 years of Keir. They were saying, we're leaving Labour. You know, we're not going to vote for Labour. We're left of centre voters. We're going to find another party, whether it's Plaid or whether it's the Greens, whether it's the Lib Dems to vote for. And so in that situation, it becomes existential for the Labour Party, existential for individual MPs. And I think that's what this, not very coordinated, but actually very consonant, you know, all agreeing with each other. That's what this response seems to me to say.
20: Who would you be backing if there was a leadership change?
19: I think I've been pretty clear in for a few months now that it's what the party needs is to have a process that allows Andy Burnham to be back into the House of Commons. I think all of Labour's troubles can be dated back to that selfish decision to bar him, and that selfish blocking of him to be the candidate. Had he stood, he'd have won the seat. If he'd won the seat, the Greens wouldn't have had the momentum and the credibility that then took them right through to the local government elections. I think that was a very, very selfish decision made by the NEC, and I'm glad to see here in social media that they're rethinking that blocking. So, look, I think a contest in which you had Andy, who is the only net favourable candidate who there is in the country for the Labour Party at the moment, one who can be listened to by voters, okay, Labour's listened, they decided to change direction, Labour listened, they've got somebody we can talk to. As far as I know, Andy's the only Labour politician at the moment who anybody in the pub goes up to and asks for a selfie with. You know, he's got that charisma that is required in politics, as well as a programme he's demonstrated in Manchester. It's the Labour Party. It'll be done by the Labour Party's rules. Of course, it's democratic. And then there'll be a vote of the public to decide whether or not they want an MP to be elected to represent them. I mean, politics is full of positioning, and it's a far greater task to defeat the far right, to defeat reform. Labour, only the Labour Party can actually defeat reform in a general election, and only the Labour Party, led by the right person, can credibly appeal to the country.
20: Yeah, I mean, that reform might push back on the description of it being as a far right party.
19: No, I'm a political commentator, and this is the give and take of politics. They're on the right. They have successfully eradicated the Tory Party, but their core proposition is they want to use state power to detain and then deport 2 million people currently living in Britain.
10: John McTernan there, a former political advisor to Labour's the Labour Party, the governing party here in Britain, speaking to the BBC's Geeta Gurumurthy there. We'll, of course, keep an eye on this fast-developing story throughout the next few hours here on Newsday. We'll be speaking to our UK political correspondent in and out, and also to a member of Keir Starmer's Labour later on also.
16: Nairobi now, where the Africa Forward Summit, a two-day France-Africa forum, is drawing to a close later today. It's the first time that France has staged an event of this kind in an English-speaking country beyond its traditional partners. The agenda has centered on trade, investment, innovation, and sustainable development. I've been speaking to Eleanor Cahua, Minister Delegate for Francophonie, International Partnerships, and French Nationals Abroad.
0: We've moved from, of course, our ancient history, which was a history of colonization, to the decolonization, to then partnerships that were not balanced necessarily, to what we call renewed partnerships, which are really partnership between equals, which means that the African countries define where they need our investment, cooperation, or support, and we also define whether this is one of our priorities. And these balanced relationships are really positive. They talk about infrastructure, health, education. There are many areas and fields where we can work together, and this is precisely what we're doing, but it always comes from a request, from a priority that is defined by the country that is receiving the investment.
16: And how do you address some of the issues that have been raised by Francophone countries, ongoing issues like the monetary policy, because people talk about imbalance there, where these countries say they're channeling their reserves to the French Treasury. How do you address these historical issues?
0: So those are issues that we're addressing globally with these countries and also at international level, because we're really attached to multilateralism and also to reforming the global architecture for financing of development, and also reducing global trade imbalances. And these are actually the two priorities of our G7 presidency that, as you know, will take place in Evian in June. It has to be a dialogue where the countries of the African continent are heard and involved, and this is why we've taken so many steps, and France is also advocating for a permanent representation of African countries within the UN Security Council. But this is just one example of how we believe that this architecture that we inherited from post-World War II, when many of the countries we're talking about were not independent, needs to be deeply reformed, and this is what France is advocating for in a world where these relationships are not always very simple.
2: Could you just clarify what that reform looks like? Because there have been calls for monetary sovereignty by the Francophone countries from France.
0: The debt issue is one of the issues, but it's not the only one. And we're looking at this idea more generally and more broadly. How do you finance development so that no country has to choose between sustainable development, you know, climatic issues that we're facing, and financing its development and creating jobs? And there are many, it would be a bit technical, but what I can tell you is that within the context of our G7, we're addressing these issues as to how to mobilize domestic resources, how to ensure that the policies and the projects that we implement are actually implemented on the long run, and that, again, I guess the main message I want to tell you is that the countries stay in the driving seat.
2: That was Eleanor Kahwa, the Minister Delegate for Francophonie, International Partnerships and French Nationals Abroad, speaking to me during in between the sessions yesterday. So the French government is looking for opportunity in Africa outside of its traditional spheres of influence, a move which is being seen as a strategic shift by Paris. Joining us live now from the conference in Nairobi is Amandine Nangwenyo, a Senior Fellow at Africa Policy Research Center. Welcome to the program. You were just listening to the minister there. Do you think that France's traditional partners listening to that would be convinced about the direction the reform is taking?
21: Good morning. I think it's always a challenge for France because there is this very strong historical, legacy. There's still this historic continuity. And Emmanuel Macron has also to take the responsibility today of what the other did in the past. So I think it's always difficult for them to listen. But I think this is the real shift. Emmanuel Macron in the 2017 speech in Ouagadougou and then in 2020 really reinforced this idea that they want to replace the France-Afrique model. And now we also saw the increasingly contested presence with a practical cooperation. And I would say that what they started to do is the shifts, two main shifts. The first shift is the shift of actors beyond the head of state, which are definitely still present. They learned the lessons from Montpellier, summit in Montpellier in 2020. But now there's still the engagement with more civil society, youth, the African diaspora, and definitely during this summit with business. And the shift from a security-driven agenda, and as Eleonore Kauer said, to include financial reform, energy transition, green industrialization, the blue economy, innovation in technology, agriculture, and health. So I think this is really the most important aspect. And also to say that now the vision is influence is no longer measured by military engagement, this French military engagement, not by aid volumes or historical ties, but more by this alignment with African priority and their concrete impact. I think this was right. Really the strong words here in the summit, more implementation, less speech, more implementation.
2: And just explain to our listeners across the globe what these historical ties are and what criticisms France has been facing in West Africa.
21: The most of the criticism is definitely this, paternalistic way of doing thing again, strong military engagement. And I think that there may be this lack of taking into consideration what we usually call this African agency, meaning that the French is driving and then the African state have to follow. I think this is one of the main, criticism we heard from not only from Western Africa, but also from Francophone country. I think that's really important. And this idea to now build more partner, as Eleonore again said, this partner of equals. But I think this one is really a strong, strong word and strong idea at the moment, to be involved and more pragmatic. And also, The other thing is, I think we need to move from this very emotional, relation to something more, pragmatic. Someone would say transactional, but not in the sense of the U.S., but really in the sense driven by African interest. You know, what they really need to really develop their country, to really support their agenda. I think this is one of the most important aspects and shifts. Again, we need to see now in the Francophone country. But again, that's really complicated, all these sentiments, this historical background. France, I think Emmanuel Macron did a lot of things to change this, but it's still a real challenge at the moment.
2: A huge challenge indeed. Many thanks, Amandine Nyangweno, joining us from here in Nairobi, senior fellow at Africa Policy Research. And later in the program, we'll be hearing from a spokesperson of France's foreign ministry.
10: Now we're going to look ahead to that highly anticipated summit in Beijing later this week between China's leader Xi Jinping and the US President Donald Trump. On the agenda, the two nations' ongoing trade war, Taiwan and the Strait of Hormuz. But the US President is not going just by himself or indeed with a load of diplomats. He's being accompanied by a host of American business leaders, including Elon Musk and the boss of Apple, Tim Cook. Nick Marsh at the business desk in Singapore. How big is this delegation and what's the plan?
1: It's a big one, Rob. Morning, Anne as well. Well, we've had it confirmed to us, me and my colleagues here on the business desk, 17 executives in total, US executives. So you've got, obviously, Elon Musk and Tim Cook, the headline names, but you've got Larry Fink from BlackRock, the massive investment firm, representatives from Meta, from Boeing, Visa, JP Morgan, real powerhouses of American industry. It's not unusual. Business leaders do tend to accompany heads of government, heads of state on these big trips because clearly there's huge economic impetus behind them. I think a similar thing happened when Keir Starmer went to Beijing and lots of European leaders, actually. But this is a big delegation, and we are expecting quite a lot of trade and investment, maybe not deals, but memorandums of understanding, so promises to invest. The reason is clear. I mean, the Chinese market is absolutely enormous. If you want to sell iPhones and things like that, or if you want to sell Teslas in Elon Musk's case, but also that's where your manufacturing base is as well. So making sure those relationships are stable and they are smooth in spite of all the politics that swirls around the US-China relationship is going to be top of mind for these business leaders. And that's why they're accompanying Donald Trump.
10: The relationship, surely, though, between China and the United States is anything but stable. We've seen the rate of those trade tariffs imposed by one side on the other rise and fall with kind of alarming regularity that people couldn't really keep up. At one point, the tariff rate was as high as 145%.
1: Yeah, and it has stabilised since then, and I think that will be the general outcome of this meeting by the end of the week, that things are kind of resetting, stabilising, that both sides obviously have a lot to gain and a lot to lose from a stable relationship, but this is the rivalry of our times. There are national security implications here, there's the AI race, these are the two biggest economies in the world, and they know that each other are the big rivals, and that's why there's so much at stake in this meeting.
10: Nick Marsh, thanks very much.
2: And time now for some sports news with Rebecca Adams. Good morning, Rebecca.
4: Morning, Anne. Thank you. Well, Tottenham Hotspur missed out on the chance to take a decisive step towards safety in the English Premier League when they were held to a 1-1 draw with Leeds on Monday. Matisse Tell put Spurs ahead, but then he gave away a penalty that Dominic Calvert-Lewin converted for the visitors. Spurs, who haven't won a home game since December in the league, are 2 points clear of the drop zone with 2 matches remaining. Chelsea have started to contact potential candidates in their search for a permanent head coach. Andoni Iraola, Xavi Alonso and Marco Silva are among those known to be on the list to replace Liam Rossini, who was sacked last month. In tennis, third seed Coco Gauff is through to the quarterfinals of the Italian Open, but she had to save match point to beat American teenager Iva Jovic. And in the men's draw, last year's runner-up Jannik Sinner beat Australia's Alexei Popperin in straight sets to reach the fourth round. That's the latest from sport.
2: Many thanks, Rebecca. More sport from Rebecca in about half an hour's time.
10: We're going to cross to Mexico now because children there have been cheering this week after the announcement that their school summer holidays will be extended this year. The authorities say the upcoming Football World Cup, which is being co-hosted by Mexico and what is expected to be a summer of extraordinary heat waves, makes the move necessary. But some parents are unhappy and don't know how they will afford the extra childcare. We can speak now to Catalina Ruiz Navarro, who's a well-known feminist author in Mexico City. Welcome to the program, Catalina. What is your view of this? Is this a good thing?
3: Oh, thank you so much for this invitation. This is definitely a bad thing. We received the news in the middle of last week that all of the education secretaries of the states in Mexico had reached an unanimous decision that would give us 5 more weeks of summer vacations for children. And immediately, all of the parents around the country started organizing and started protesting because this is an unproportionate burden, especially in Mexican women. 9 out of 10 people that leave their work to do care work are women in Mexico. And this is a measure that definitely will strain working women all around the country. But luckily, hours ago, about 5-6 hours ago, the president in Mexico City, Claudia Sheinbaum, told the country that they had taken back the measure and we are going back to normal vacations as they were only 6 weeks before, because this took the country into a care system crisis, because there was no way that the care was going to be affordable for anybody. And it's very suspicious that they are claiming that this is because of the heat wave. What everybody thinks is this is a measure that has been taken so that circulation in the city and movement and traffic would have an ease because of the World Cup. But it's really one problem on top of the other, because on top of this measure that luckily did not stay, we're facing gentrification, we're facing displacement of street vendors, of sex workers, and the whole country is turning into a, they're losing public spaces because of the World Cup. And this was just to add to all of the aggravation that the country
10: is
3: having.
10: But you're saying the government has listened and has done a U-turn on this policy. It's gone back on it, which must be a relief to many parents who are wondering how they'd be able to afford the extra childcare, which I suppose shows how big an issue the affordability of childcare is in the country.
3: It was a measure that was taken back in 4 days because of all of the commotion that we had around the country. And supposedly it was an anonymous measure in a coordination with all of the states. But what was going to happen is that most private schools and some states were going to keep the calendar as it was. And finally, they reached a decision that they were taking this back, because it was really unacceptable. And it was incredible how fast the mobilization around the country. The next day, you would have the most feminist organizations in the country and the most conservative parents organization joining together in one unified goal that was taking this measure back.
10: Thank you so much for joining us. Catalina Ruiz Navarro there, feminist author in Mexico City. And I get 6.5 weeks with my little darlings in the summer. How about you?
2: Well, I get nearly 10 weeks between late October and early January.
10: Oh, looking forward to that, I'm sure. Yours Newsday on the BBC World Service.
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9: The Africa Forward Summit, a two-day France-Africa meeting in Nairobi, is entering its final day.
10: During yesterday's summit, President Macron of France interrupted a talk to tell the audience to be quiet. We will hear from the man he interrupted.
9: And we'll hear a special report from our colleague who's returned home to the Sudanese capital of Khartoum.
11: BBC News with Roisin Hasty. Britain's Prime Minister Keir Starmer is under mounting pressure to resign following disastrous election results for his party. More than 70 Labour members of Parliament have called for him to stand down. Several senior ministers have urged him to set a timetable for his departure. Sir Keir has insisted he will not quit. Israel's parliament has approved a law to set up special military trials for Palestinians accused of taking part in the deadly Hamas-led attack in October 2023. The tribunal will be able to pass death sentences. The legislation passed with 93 votes to zero. Iran has warned that its armed forces

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10: This is Morning Edition from NPR News. I'm Michelle Martin.
11: And I'm A. Martinez. Nebraska is holding its primary today. One key race that could help determine the balance of power in the House is in the state's second congressional district. That seat has been held by Republican Congressman Don Bacon since 2017, but with his retirement, Democrats see the race as an opportunity to pick up a seat in a red state. Molly Ashford from Nebraska Public Media joins us from Omaha. So, Molly, why do Democrats think they have a chance in this district?
12: Well, Nebraska's second district is pretty politically diverse. It's sometimes called the blue dot since Nebraska is one of two states that awards electoral votes by congressional district, and voters in the district have awarded that single vote to Democrats in the last two presidential elections. Bacon has proven to be hard to beat, even in great years for Democrats at the presidential level. He's more moderate, and he's bucked President Trump on some issues like tariff power and funding for Ukraine. So with his retirement, Democrats think they finally have an opportunity to flip it.
11: Okay, will Republicans, you think, continue to run on that more moderate platform?
12: There's only one person running for the Republican nomination. His name is Brinker Harding. He is currently the vice president of Omaha's city council, and he's actually embracing Trump and MAGA messaging far more than Bacon ever has. He's received a full endorsement from Trump and is part of a national MAGA majority program to elect Trump-aligned Republicans. Bacon, on the other hand, has been criticized by Trump for years.
11: What have you heard from voters?
12: Voters from both parties are feeling pretty confident about their chances in November. Here's Emily Anderson, who says this is the best chance Dems have had to flip the seat since she moved to Nebraska 8 years ago.
13: This definitely feels like the best shot we've ever had. It seems most promising. It really obviously helps if Don Bacon retired.
12: And here's John Nelson, who put his Harding yard sign out early. Nelson says he thinks Harding will try to emulate Bacon's moderate approach, even if he has to campaign to the right so that he doesn't alienate Trump voters.
14: He's moderate on things. He's thoughtful, reasonable. He's got experience, and I think he's a level head.
12: Now, Nelson also said that Republicans' chances of holding the seat in November could be dependent on who Democrats pick today in the primary.
11: And what does the Democratic race look like?
12: It's a crowded and contentious and expensive primary for Democrats. There will be 7 Democratic names on the ballot today. The 2 candidates seen as the front runners are John Kavanaugh, who's a state representative in the Nebraska legislature, and Denise Powell, who started and ran a PAC to elect female candidates at the state level. The district is not a stranger to contested primaries, but there have been millions of outside PAC dollars poured into advertising in this race, which is definitely out of the ordinary. Most of that has come from Democratic groups supporting Powell or opposing Kavanaugh, though a Republican PAC has also run anti-Kavanaugh ads in the last week of the race. A lot of the ads from these PACs have focused on potential legislative consequences if Kavanaugh wins. If he gets sent to Washington, the Republican governor would get to appoint a replacement to finish out his term. And even though Republicans have a supermajority already, some Democrats worry losing a seat in a reliable district could have consequences at the state house, including potentially changing how the state votes for president to eliminate that blue dot.
11: All right, that's Nebraska Public Media's Molly Ashford in Omaha. Molly, thanks.
12: Thank you.
10: Charitable nonprofits say they are facing an existential crisis as targets of the Trump administration. NPR's Jennifer Ludden reports on a new survey that warns some of those groups are struggling to survive.
0: Since President Trump took office last year, his administration has repeatedly cut or held up federal funding for nonprofits, part of its mission to shrink the size of government, it says. It's also made broad allegations of fraud or domestic terrorism and threatened to revoke some groups' tax-exempt status.
15: The sector is really at an inflection point and in a crisis right now.
0: Alicia Smith-Arriaga is with the Center for Effective Philanthropy, which surveyed nearly 400 nonprofit CEOs. Nearly three-quarters say they face increasing demand for services, even as many have had to cut staff, pull back, or even shut down.
15: Organizations that provide meals to seniors, and those seniors aren't receiving those services. Domestic violence victims who aren't receiving the services that they need.
0: President Trump has also called programs that support diversity or transgender rights radical, wasteful, and illegal. Smith Arriaga says groups working in those areas are more likely to have seen a hit to their budget. And in a new move last month, the administration charged the Southern Poverty Law Center with money laundering and fraud for the way it infiltrated right-wing extremist groups. The civil rights organization denies the allegations. Now, there is a long history of American presidents from both parties going after groups they don't like.
16: But it's mostly happened behind closed doors.
0: Benjamin Soskis is with the Urban Institute, a think tank focused on upward mobility. Despite such targeting, he says there has always been bipartisan support for charity as fundamentally American. But today, the Trump administration openly portrays many nonprofits as an enemy to go after.
16: Targeting itself has become a kind of normalized and even celebrated function of government.
0: Soskis says that poses a challenge to democracy, and there is a history of it around the world.
16: One dynamic that defines authoritarian regimes is their explicit hostility to an independent civil society.
0: But Scott Walter says U.S. charities and the foundations that support them need more scrutiny. He heads the Capital Research Center, a free market think tank that studies how such groups spend their money. And he thinks most Americans would agree it should not be for things like DEI and LGBTQ rights.
17: We have not always lived up to this, obviously, but constitutionally, we're not supposed to be segregating and treating differently people by race or sex or religion.
0: Walter hopes the administration's actions lead some groups to rethink their mission.
17: I'd love to see foundations take a serious look at what they're funding and say, you know, maybe we have to make people's lives better instead of advocating for a variety of basically political causes.
0: Smith Arriaga with the Philanthropy Center says nonprofits do help Americans every day at libraries and after-school programs with job training, mental health services, and disaster relief.
15: And because nonprofits are doing that quietly often, you know, or seamlessly, we don't realize the important role they play until they're gone.
0: 29,000 nonprofit jobs were cut last year alone, she says, and millions more are at risk if groups keep losing government funding. Jennifer Ludden, NPR News, Washington.
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3: Typically for us humans, we each carry two sets of chromosomes, but many plants have more. And researchers scoured plant DNA to find out why.
18: These whole genome duplications, they do not occur randomly. They are clustered in time.
3: Times of big global environmental changes like the asteroid that killed the dinosaurs or global warming. I'm Elsa Chang. That's story on the next All Things Considered from NPR News.
8: That's this evening from 4 to 6 here on WSKG. 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
19: Live from NPR News in Washington, I'm Dave Mattingly. President Trump is describing the current U.S. ceasefire with Iran as being on what he calls massive life support. The president characterizes Iran's response to his latest proposal for ending the war as garbage. Iran is expected to be one of the major issues when Trump travels to Beijing this week for talks with China's President Xi Jinping. The U.S. Supreme Court is clearing the way for Alabama to eliminate a congressional district that's represented by a black Democrat ahead of the November midterm elections. NPR's Hansi Lo Wong says this follows the High Court's recent ruling that further limited the Voting Rights Act.
20: Republican state officials in Alabama had lost a legal fight last year over the state's congressional map after finding that a proposed map by state lawmakers intentionally discriminated against black voters. A lower federal court ruled Alabama should keep using a court-drawn map to get in line with the Voting Rights Act. That map includes two districts where black voters in Alabama have a realistic opportunity to elect their preferred candidate. But after the Supreme Court recently weakened the Voting Rights Act's protections against racial discrimination and redistricting, Alabama Republicans asked the justices to speed up their consideration of whether to review their state's congressional map again. The High Court agreed and has thrown out the lower court ruling that required Alabama to use its current map for this year's midterms. Hansi Lo Wong, NPR News.
19: This is NPR News from Washington.
8: This is WSKG. I'm Seth Nichols. Three New York residents are being monitored for potential exposure to the hantavirus. That's according to Governor Kathy Hochul, who says the New Yorkers were among those on the international cruise ship hit by a deadly outbreak. The governor says scientists with the state health department are monitoring the situation.
21: I've activated them to start preparing New York for worst case scenarios and hope they don't come. But I cannot, as governor, not be prepared for anything that could happen.
8: One of the New Yorkers is from New York City, with the other two being from Westchester and Orange counties. Another two people on the ship were from New Jersey. The New York residents are now being monitored in Nebraska, and the governor says she's not sure when they'll return to the Empire State. A Capital Region woman is one of the fastest puzzlers in upstate New York. The New York Public News Network's Sagina Shrestha reports.
22: At the 2026 New York Speed Puzzling Championship, Alex Babcock of Schenectady finished in third place twice. She completed a 500-piece puzzle in 1 hour and 11 minutes, earning third place in the solo competition. And with a puzzling partner, she completed a 420-piece puzzle in 23 minutes and 48 seconds, which was fast enough for third place in the relay pair event. Babcock says the energy in the room was intense but friendly.
23: You know, you're competing against them in pairs and solos, and so it was really fun. You know, at one point we're standing at tables next to each other and kind of fake kicking each other and saying, oh, don't you win, knock that piece on the floor, you know, just having a lot of fun with it. But it was really nice to see everybody and to get the energy going.
22: The fastest puzzler in all of New York State this year was Massachusetts resident Megan Hoban, who finished a 500-piece puzzle alone in just under an hour. For the New York Public News Network, I'm Sagina Shrestha.
8: This is WSKG. 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
11: It's Morning Edition from NPR News. I'm A. Martinez in Los Angeles, California.
10: And I'm Michelle Martin in Washington, D.C. Good morning. President Trump says he has a great relationship with China's President Xi Jinping. That relationship will be put to the test this week during Trump's visit to Beijing.
1: Look, I respect

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12: I'm Scott Tong. In China this week, ahead of the Trump-Xi summit, one big topic is Taiwan. U.S. policy has been ambiguous, carefully worded to maintain the status quo and avoid conflict.
13: The Trump administration, by pursuing the summit diplomacy, is leading some in Taiwan to doubt the U.S. commitment. And Beijing wants to exploit that.
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16: It's Morning Edition from NPR News. I'm Michelle Martin.
2: And Mae Martinez. Some of Stephen Colbert's final guests for his CBS late night show were a bit unusual. His competitors. Monday night he had on Jimmy Kimmel from ABC, Jimmy Fallon and Seth Meyers from NBC, and John Oliver from HBO. They kicked off Colbert's final 2 weeks of shows. His late show program was canceled by CBS and will air its final episode May 21st. CBS has said it canceled Colbert for financial reasons, but fans and media analysts have suggested the network's owner, Paramount, was also silencing Colbert's criticism of President Trump. Kimmel's show was suspended briefly last year after the FCC chair threatened ABC affiliates over some of Kimmel's comments, and Kimmel had a question for Colbert's audience last night.
17: When I got knocked off the air for a few days, people canceled Disney Plus. Why aren't you people canceling Paramount Plus? Because you didn't have it in the first place?
2: Jimmy. NPR critic at large Eric Deggans was watching last night. Eric, so how unusual is it to have these five hosts to appear together on one TV show?
18: Well, you know, several of these hosts are direct competitors, but they seem to have deliberately built up their friendships and rejected this competitive hostility from previous generations of hosts. I mean, David Letterman, the first host of The Late Show, went to CBS in 1993 when he was passed over in favor of Jay Leno to take over Johnny Carson's Tonight Show on NBC. And later, Conan O'Brien briefly took over The Tonight Show, but Leno eventually got that hosting job back. And Carson himself was also notoriously competitive, but These five current hosts have done a podcast together, and they've shown up for each other, even amid criticism from President Trump and his wife. In fact, Colbert asked a question about that last night on his CBS show to the other hosts. Let's listen.
7: Did it ever occur to you that you'd be doing a job that the president of the United States would have strong feelings about?
8: You know what's even weirder? We're doing a job that his wife has strong feelings about.
9: Well, most of us have avoided that part.
8: Yeah, that's true.
2: So did any of them talk about the politics behind Colbert's cancellation?
18: Well, this was a subject that Kimmel in particular seemed eager to bring up. I mean, he said at one point he was waiting for, quote, angry Stephen to come out and trash everybody. But, you know, Colbert has been steadfast about not criticizing CBS, even while saying he was surprised by the cancellation. So critics like me think it's odd that Paramount didn't even try to cut costs on The Late Show. They announced the cancellation just as they were seeking approval from the federal government for a merger deal. And instead, they're ending a franchise that's lasted for more than 30 years.
2: So did Colbert give any sign or indication about what he might do later in the future?
18: Well, you know, they joked about Colbert moving over to ABC this summer when Kimmel famously takes time off and brings in guest hosts. And I got to say, as a fan of late night, it would be kind of awesome to see Colbert move to CBS's biggest late night competitor. But Colbert seems to be trying to leave the network gracefully. And for those who claim that late night TV is a dying genre, Kimmel insisted that the five shows together draw more audience over broadcast and online platforms than Johnny Carson's show did in its heyday. I think these hosts have learned that they're stronger standing together. And to that end, they announced release of a special edition of their podcast, Strike Force 5, on Wednesday. And Kimmel's going to air a rerun of on Colbert's final episode day on May 21st so he doesn't compete against him.
2: That's NPR critic at large, Eric Deggans. Eric, thanks.
18: Thank you.
2: Morning Edition from NPR News. I'm E. Martinez.
16: And I'm Michelle Martin.

0: that gets spilled than it is a tennis ball that gets dropped.
1: But several new treatments show promise. An individualized mRNA vaccine activated a response in roughly half of a small group of patients, extending their lives a whopping 6 years. New clinical data on a pill called daraxonrasib shows by targeting common genetic mutations in pancreatic cancers, it's extending life for 6 months on average. That drug helped landscape architect Vicki Stinson, too, until last month, when her cancer returned. But she remains committed to beating more odds.
2: Believe it or not, I'm still optimistic.
1: She's participating in other research she hopes will result in more time. Yuki Noguchi, NPR News.
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4: It's 7:43. You're listening to WSKG News. I'm Seth Nichols, in for Amelia Wilbert this morning. Happy Tuesday. I'm glad you could join us to start your day. If you've been pretty much anywhere on Earth during the last couple years, then you're probably aware of the popularity of podcasts. And that popularity does not seem to be slowing down. But turning long-form podcasts and interviews into short-form social media clips has become quite the lucrative career for some people. Others, they say it's a race to the bottom. The clipping economy, that's coming up here on Morning Edition in about 10 minutes. And if you've also been anywhere on Earth during the last few days, then I'm sure you're aware of a certain knighted broadcaster just celebrated his 100th birthday. You can also celebrate Sir David Attenborough on the next On Screen at WSKG. We'll be showing the documentary Life on Earth on Thursday, May 14th at 6 p.m. at the WSKG studios here in Vestal. The screening is free and open to the public, but pre-registration is preferred. 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For the weather, today you can expect mostly sunny skies. Highs will get up into the lower 60s. Then, later tonight, mostly cloudy. Showers do start to appear, but mostly after midnight, with lows falling to the mid-40s. Those showers are expected to continue into tomorrow morning, beginning to taper off toward the afternoon, highs reaching back up into the lower 60s.
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6: I'm Scott Tong. In China this week, ahead of the Trump-Xi summit, one big topic is Taiwan. U.S. policy has been ambiguous, carefully worded to maintain the status quo and avoid conflict.
7: The Trump administration, by pursuing the summit diplomacy, is leading some in Taiwan to doubt the U.S. commitment. And Beijing wants to exploit that.
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3: It's Morning Edition from NPR News. I'm E. Martinez.
9: And I'm Michelle Martin. Good morning. Protesters in Manila have criticized 3 weeks of joint military drills led by the U.S. and its allies in the South China Sea. They say the exercises hurt some of the Philippines' most vulnerable communities. Jan Cummins in Groombe brings us this report, which I will tell you contains the sound of gunfire.
10: On a day like this, the fishermen of San Antonio in the west of the Philippines would normally be at sea. The sun is out and the winds favorable. But despite that, today the fleet of wooden fishing boats sit idly on the shore. What should be a bustling village filled with fisherfolk bringing in their latest hauls is now suspiciously quiet. Instead, stretched out in front of me are hundreds of fishing vessels that have been left at home for the day. The stationary fleet is evidence of a days-long fishing ban that has had a big impact on locals like Kathy and Agasa.
11: I have two kids. They are going to school. Our livelihood depends on the water. Many of us here is fishing. Without fish, income, no income.
10: The reason for the ban? Military drills involving the United States and its allies. Known as the Balikatan, the Filipino word for shoulder to shoulder, the exercises took place across the archipelago, including the waters just a few miles from Agasa's village. The US military won't say it, but the drills are pointed squarely in one direction, China, which has grown increasingly assertive across the region in recent years. But many fisherfolk in the Philippines say the real danger isn't Beijing, it's the Balikatan. Some, like fisherman rights NGO chairperson Fernando Hiccup, warn of the financial and environmental impacts.
12: The fishermen will experience extreme hunger and poverty, but the fishermen have yet to receive any aid. The Balikatan exercises are just used as an instrument for the U.S. to restore their presence and military equipment in the Philippines.
10: The U.S., for its part, says the Balikatan are done at the request of the Philippines. Military personnel like Marine Corps Colonel Michael Aldridge even organized humanitarian projects as part of the exercises, an attempt to mitigate the Balikatan's harmful impacts.
13: They invite us here. They're an equal partner in the execution of this. Our efforts build resilience.
10: But this year, the timing couldn't be any worse. The U.S.-Israeli war with Iran has contributed to surging fuel prices. For some, rising energy costs and the impact of the Balikatan have fueled anger. I've come down to a square in central Manila where there are two protests going on, one calling for the complete withdrawal of United States troops from the Philippines and the other calling for the lowering of oil prices and reform. Manila might request America's presence, but activists like Novi Mir say ordinary Filipinos are trapped. He hopes the Philippines can stand up for itself, resisting pressure from both Washington and Beijing.
14: The Balikatan exercises have always been a cause for distress. We are between big, powerful countries that are pursuing their own imperial interests.
10: As the protests subside, activists break into song. It's a revolutionary tune, calling for Filipinos to rise up against oppressive forces. As the U.S. and China compete for influence, some of the Philippines' most vulnerable communities are feeling the impact, and the message is resonating. For NPR News, I'm Jan Clemens-Mbrimby in Manila.
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4: It's 7:49. You're listening to WSKG. I'm Seth Nichols. You know it. You love it. It's the NPR Tiny Desk Contest, but it's not just that. We have a winner. This year's top contestant will be revealed by NPR Music's Bobby Carter here on Morning Edition. It's the 12th time an unsigned musician has won the nationwide challenge. More on that is coming up in about 5 minutes, so don't go anywhere, but if you have to, take us with you using the WSKG app or go to our website at WSKG.org. Then, at the top of the hour, a federal judge has ruled that a lawsuit by the Village of Endicott against IBM can move forward regarding the company's use of PFAS and how it's affected the village's water. More on that is coming up in about 10 minutes. Thanks for listening.
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2: I'm Jeremy Hobson. 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
10: 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I'm Michelle Martin.
11: And Mae Martinez. Some of Stephen Colbert's final guests for his CBS late-night show were a bit unusual. His competitors. Monday night he had on Jimmy Kimmel from ABC, Jimmy Fallon and Seth Meyers from NBC, and John Oliver from HBO. They kicked off Colbert's final 2 weeks of shows. His late-show program was canceled by CBS and will air its final episode May 21st. CBS has said it canceled Colbert for financial reasons, but fans and media analysts have suggested the network's owner, Paramount, was also silencing Colbert's criticism of President Trump. Kimmel's show was suspended briefly last year after the FCC chair threatened ABC affiliates over some of Kimmel's comments, and Kimmel had a question for Colbert's audience last night.
12: When I got knocked off the air for a few days, people canceled Disney Plus. Why aren't you people canceling Paramount Plus? Because you didn't have it in the first place?
11: NPR critic at large Eric Deggans was watching last night. Eric, so how unusual is it to have these five hosts to appear together on one TV show?
13: Well, several of these hosts are direct competitors, but they seem to have deliberately built up these friendships and rejected the competitive hostility from previous generations of hosts. David Letterman, the first host of The Late Show, went to CBS in 1993 when he was passed over in favor of Jay Leno to take over Johnny Carson's Tonight Show on NBC. And later, Conan O'Brien briefly took over The Tonight Show, but Leno eventually got that hosting job back. And Carson himself was also notoriously competitive. But these five current hosts have done a podcast together, and they've shown up for each other, even amid criticism from President Trump and his wife. In fact, Colbert asked a question about that last night on his CBS show to the other hosts. Let's listen.
0: Did it ever occur to you that you'd be doing a job that the president of the United States would have strong feelings about?
14: You know what's even weirder? We're doing a job that his wife has strong feelings about.
15: Well, most of us have avoided that part.
14: Yeah, that's true.
11: So did any of them talk about the politics behind Colbert's cancellation?
13: Well, this was a subject that Kimmel in particular seemed eager to bring up. I mean, he said at one point he was waiting for, quote, angry Stephen to come out and trash everybody. But, you know, Colbert has been steadfast about not criticizing CBS, even while saying he was surprised by the cancellation. So critics like me think it's odd that Paramount didn't even try to cut costs on The Late Show. They announced the cancellation just as they were seeking approval from the federal government for a merger deal. And instead, they're ending a franchise that's lasted for more than 30 years.
11: So did Colbert give any sign or indication about what he might do later in the future?
13: Well, you know, they joked about Colbert moving over to ABC this summer when Kimmel famously takes time off and brings in guest hosts. And I got to say, as a fan of late night, it would be kind of awesome to see Colbert move to CBS's biggest late night competitor. But Colbert seems to be trying to leave the network gracefully. And for those who claim that late night TV is a dying genre, Kimmel insisted that the five shows together draw more audience over broadcast and online platforms than Johnny Carson's show did in its heyday. I think these hosts have learned that they're stronger standing together. And to that end, they announced release of a special edition of their podcast, Strike Force 5, on Wednesday. And Kimmel's going to air a rerun on Colbert's final episode day on May 21st so he doesn't compete against them.
11: That's NPR critic at large, Eric Deggans. Eric, thanks.
13: Thank you.
11: It's Morning Edition from NPR News. I'm E. Martinez.
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5: Back to our conversation in a moment, but first, what's coming up later this week? For generations, a college degree was seen as a sure path to a better life. But fewer Americans than ever are saying it's important. That's according to a Gallup poll last year. A recent NBC poll found that two-thirds of registered voters say it's not worth the cost. On Wednesday, we'll talk about what college is actually for in 2026 and whether the cost can still be justified. We'll look at how financial pressure is reshaping what students and families expect to get out of a degree and what the data says about the outcomes graduates see today. And for students who do decide to go, we'll talk about how to make the most of it. We want to hear from you. Did you go to college? Do you think it was worth it? Would you still make the same choice today? Leave us a voicemail at 855-236-1A1A. If you chose a different path, a trade, the military, or going straight into the workforce, tell us how that's worked out. The number again is 855-236-1212. And if you're considering college right now, what's factoring into your decision? Again, the number is 855-236-1A1A, or leave a message with our app, 1A Vox Pop, and we'll hear some of your thoughts tomorrow. Now back to our discussion about the potential in the U.S. for a generational ban on tobacco sales to young people. We're hearing from you. Kathleen in Falls Church, Virginia, sent us this message in support of a generational ban.
6: I grew up in the 50s and 60s, started smoking at 15. Everybody smoked. And I had a terrible, addicted habit. I smoked 3 packs a day quite often. I finally quit. Took me 2 times, but the second time I got some help, and I quit when I was in my late 20s. But I have 15 years of smoking 3 packs a day, and let me tell you, I wish like heck I had never started. And I would love to see that the young people today don't get a chance to start with any kind of tobacco, including vaping or anything else.
5: Kathleen, thanks for that message. We also heard from Jonathan, who emails, as a former smoker, I made the conscious decision as an adult to smoke, knowing the health risks. We have enough historical evidence in this country that bans on anything simply don't work. European countries often have stricter regulations and smoking rates are higher there. And we should say European statistics from the early 2020s show most EU countries have higher adult smoking rates, except for Sweden. Well, our guests, Melissa Little and

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1: I want to be very clear. We are not seeing a revival of religiosity. What I am hearing about is a renewed interest or a renewed curiosity in religion. For example, even chaplains at Harvard tell me that in the last 25 years, they

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3: 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I'm Elsa Chang.
4: And I'm Sasha Pfeiffer. Three boys and their dad spent 24 hours straight trying to identify as many birds as possible across the state of New Jersey.
5: The three of them have become brothers. The six of us have become like family.
3: It's the annual World Series of Birding coming up. 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
6: Live from NPR News in Culver City, California, I'm Dwayne Brown. Ukraine says Russia has resumed its attacks after a tenuous three-day truce expired that President Trump said he brokered. As NPR's Joanna Kakissis tells us from Kyiv, both countries are still working out a massive prisoner exchange.
7: Ukraine's foreign minister Andriy Sybiha shared on social media that Kyiv had proposed extending the ceasefire. Instead, Sybiha wrote, Moscow chose to attack a kindergarten and civilian infrastructure. President Volodymyr Zelensky added that Ukrainian forces shot down hundreds of attack drones around the country and recorded more than 80 aerial bombs and airstrikes on the front line. He said Ukraine would respond to these attacks and urged allies to enforce sanctions against Russia. Each side was supposed to exchange 1,000 prisoners over the weekend, but negotiations continue. Zelensky says the U.S. remains engaged as a mediator in this prisoner swap. Joanna Kakissis, NPR News, Kyiv.
6: Charitable nonprofits.

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3: I'm Jeremy Hobson. 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
5: It's Leila Fadel from NPR's Morning Edition. When freedom of the press is undermined, we resist by doing our jobs, getting the facts, building bridges, and asking the questions you have for those in power. 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
6: When we look at the Pew data, the moment that we start to see secularization level off or pause is just about the exact same moment that the pandemic started. People were forced to contend with their own mortality and look hard at the questions that they had about how they were living and if it was working for them.
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8: Live from NPR News in Culver City, California, I'm Dwayne Brown. Lebanon's president is calling on the Trump administration to help halt Israeli attacks in the country. The Lebanese health ministry says 74 people have been killed in the last 3 days, despite a ceasefire. NPR's Jane Arraf reports.
9: Lebanese President Joseph Aoun told a U.S. envoy the United States needs to demand that Israel stop attacks and the widespread demolition of houses in southern Lebanon. Lebanese and Israeli diplomats are to meet for another round of talks on Thursday in Washington to discuss fighting between Israel and the militant Lebanese group Hezbollah. Israel says it's targeting Hezbollah. Relatives said the dead in Monday's attacks included at least 3 women, 2 children, and 2 aid volunteers distributing bread to displaced people. Jane Arraf, NPR News, Beirut.
8: In Baltimore, the Justice Department is filing criminal charges against the companies that managed the ship that hit the Francis Scott Key Bridge 2 years ago. 6 people were killed. The ship's technical superintendent has also been indicted for member station WYPR. Scott Massioni reports.
10: Synergy Marine Private Limited and Synergy Maritime Private Limited, along with Superintendent Radhakrishnan Karthik Nair, are charged with conspiracy, willingly failing to immediately inform the Coast Guard of a known hazardous condition, obstruction of an agency proceeding, and false statements. Kelly Hayes, the U.S. Attorney for Maryland, says the ship used the wrong kind of pump, making it unable to restart after it lost power and tried to hide that information.
11: Synergy employees, including its shoreside technical managers, fabricated and directed the fabrication of safety inspections and certifications related to vessel systems.
10: The corporations could be on the hook for as much as $10 billion in fines.
8: You're listening to NPR News. A right-leaning legal group has filed the first lawsuit challenging a recent Supreme Court ruling that further weakened the Federal Voting Rights Act. NPR's Hansi Luong reports.
12: Fewer than a dozen states have passed state voting rights acts. Advocates of these laws have seen them as a bulwark against efforts to chip away at the Federal Voting Rights Act of 1965. But last month, the Supreme Court limited federal protections against racial discrimination and redistricting, and that has opened the door for the Conservative Public Interest Legal Foundation to sue over the Illinois Voting Rights Act. In places where racial minority voters and majority voters tend to prefer different candidates, Illinois' law requires state legislative districts to be drawn in a way that gives minority voters a chance to elect their preferred candidate. But the right-wing legal group cites the Supreme Court's latest ruling to argue that the Illinois Voting Rights Act requires an improper use of race in redistricting. Anzi Luong, NPR News.
8: Well, the company that revolutionized online shopping is now looking to speed things up with 30-minute deliveries. Amazon is now offering ultra-fast deliveries to dozens of U.S. cities, including Atlanta, Dallas, Denver, Philadelphia, and Seattle, just to name a few.
0: The e-commerce giant opening small warehouses in dozens of cities devoted to about 3,500 products that Prime members can have delivered in about 30 minutes, ranging from beer and cleaning supplies to electronics and personal care products. 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
9: 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I'm Sam Brigger, filling in for Terry Gross. Today, what if you relied on AI to do everything it's capable of doing? From reading your mammogram, to driving you, responding to all your messages, folding your t-shirts, serving as your robot dog, and more. Today, tech journalist Joanna Stern describes trying that experiment to test what AI can and can't currently do that's efficient, accurate, and helpful. She even took a trip with her AI boyfriend.
10: AI looked at my breasts. AI drove me. I put my life in the hands of AI. But yet, the thing that terrified me the most was the emotional connection that I could somewhat develop with a computer.
9: Later, David Bianculli reviews the new PBS special marking David Attenborough's 100th birthday, featuring his greatest adventures. First News.
11: Live from NPR News in Washington, I'm Ryland Barton. As President Trump heads to Beijing today to meet with Chinese leader Xi Jinping, a new NPR Chicago Council